0: 6 minutes past 8 p.m., and this is Birimbau, hosted by Roberto. Except this evening, I'm sitting in for Roberto. This is Jim Byers, host of the Latin Flavor Classic Edition, usually here from 6 until 8. Glad to be here with you a little bit longer to celebrate the music and help out. Roberto sat in for me a few weeks ago, allowed me to go on a driving trip with my vintage car club and hang out, and that's what we do here. He needed some time today, so I'm glad to be able to be here. And we were just listening to Berequeque by Geraldo Azevedo. And we're going to continue now with one of the classics, Arrasatao, performed by actually John Hendricks, the jazz vocalese legend. And another version as well, I think, will be coming up after that. And it's all right here on Birimbau on WPFW, Washington, D.C.
1: We're going to leave you, well, we do that, but we're going to do a thing, you know. We're going to do a thing first that features our drummer, Kurt Bong. And the reason it features him is because he don't know the tune, you know what I mean? And it's called Haston, and it means the net. And after that, y'all call it, because this is officially our last number, but we never have resisted a thunderous ovation yet. You know what I mean? Haston.

0: Late 60s and, as if you couldn't tell, late 60s and early 70s nightclub vocalist Lana Cantrell, who transitioned into being an attorney, an entertainment attorney, after her career took a different direction. That was the English language version of Arrastao, called For Me, with lyrics by Norman Gimbel, the noted hitmaker, and from an album called Lana from 1968 on RCA. John Hendricks before that with the a Portuguese version of Arrastao, The Net, from the album Cloudburst on the Enja label. This is Jim Byers, host of the Latin Flavor Classic Edition, usually here from 6 until 8 p.m., sitting in tonight for Roberto on Birimbau. Welcome and thanks for hanging out and enjoying the music and celebrating the music with me a little longer. And we're going to continue now, or in a moment, with a little something from Os Originais do Samba from the album Pra Que Tristeza. We're going to hear a little something called Boto. Coming up in a moment here on WPFW 89.3 FM, listener-supported radio in the nation's capital.
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0: pass.
1: Oh, just like being there. That was Ayrton Morera with Mulata and Football. We're going to continue with a little more, Ayrton. That was from an album recorded in 2003 called Life After That. We're going to go back to 1975 with Ayrton's album Identity and Wake Up Song, coming up right now on WPFW, Washington, D.C.

Parce que ce coin-ci, c'est ça, tu m'en fais sans stress. Et à

0: From 1975, Ayrto with the Wake Up Song, or Wake Up Song, by Aldo Arcodar. And that's from the album Identity on the Arista label, again from 1975. Before that, we heard Ayrto Morera again with Mulata and Football from the album Life After That on the Narada label. And Stru Gilberto gave us Omoro, or now Temves. And we began the set with Os Originai do Samba with Boató from the album Pra Que Tristeza on the RCA label from, I believe, about 1973-74. And this is Jim Byers sitting in for Roberto this evening on Birimbau. Happy to be here with you a little longer. I'm usually here from 6 till 8 on the Latin Flavor Classic Edition. Happy to be here with you a little bit longer to help out and sit in. And we're going to continue with the music with something from Flora Purim called Sabe Voce. It's coming up in just a moment here on WPFW Washington, D.C. 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
2: 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Está bem.

4 in the nation's capital. This is Beating Bao, hosted by Roberto, usually. However, this week, I have the pleasure of sitting in for him tonight. This is Jim Byers, host of the Latin Flavor Classic Edition, usually here from 6 until 8 p.m., but glad to be able to spend a little more time with you. We were just listening to Patty Austin with Ivan Lins, with Daquio Que Usei. Believe what I say. I apologize for my Portuguese accent. And that's from the album Juntos on the Universal label. Before that, we heard someone who's considered a great influence on the development of the vocal sound in bossa nova, Henri Salvador, a French Caribbean singer, Henri Salvador, with the classic by him, Syracuse, I believe recorded around 1959. Just absolutely dreamy. And more on that in a moment. Before that, we heard Caetano Veloso with his rendition of the Kurt Cobain tune, Come As You Are, from the album A Foreign Sound on the Nonesuch label. Marco Ribas, before that, just a fascinating singer and performer. We heard Porto Seguro from the album Marco on the Universal label. Marco Ribas, R-I-B-A-S. Before that, Elite Negreros from the album Young Women from Brazil on the West Wind label. We heard Meu Mundo e Coge. And Flora Purim before that with Sabe Voce from the album Flora e MPM on the Sony label. And we're going to continue with the music. As mentioned, Henri Salvador has been honored for his influence on Brazilian music and culture, literally by Gilberto Gil, who, in addition, of course, to his music career, was Minister of Culture. And he awarded, in 2005, Henri Salvador the Brazilian Order of Cultural Merit for his influence on bossa nova vocals. We're going to hear Gilberto Gil now with the classic Palco, coming up right now on WPFW Washington, D.C.

0: the orchestra of Imperio Serrano Peruzzi from the early 1960s, very early 60s or late 50s. That was Su Imperial from the album Samba en Festa on the Musidisc label. Before that, we heard a group called Peggy Boy featuring Ciro Batista on Pandiero and the Gansa, and Marcio Sapel on Cuica. And that was called the Peggy Boy Swing. And indeed, Roberto, who is the host of Birimbau, used to perform with that group in New York. It's from an album called Peggy Boy, from the Peggy Boy Music label, recorded in New York. This is Jim Beyer sitting in for Roberto this evening. I'm usually here from 6 till 8 on the Latin Flavor Classic Edition. Glad to be here with you this evening and spending a little bit more time celebrating the music. We're going to continue with, what are we going to hear? We're going to hear Jose Roberto Bertrami with Dreams Are Real. It's coming up right after this on WPFW, listener-supported radio in the nation's capital.
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Cal Jader there with Armando Peraza on percussion, who would have celebrated a birthday yesterday, as a matter of fact. We were honoring him on the Latin Flavor Classic edition earlier. That was a tune called Joao, and a composition by the talented composer Claire Fisher from the album Soul Sauce on the Verve label from 1964. And we're going to continue actually with Quincy Jones with Bahia from the album Around the World, featuring percussionist Olatunji, Carlos Patato Valdez, and Tito Puente, with Quincy Jones and his orchestra. Coming up right now on WPFW, Washington, D.C.

0: The one and only Flora Purim, with Ayuto on percussion, Ron Carter on bass, and a rendition of Bahia, as the voice gives out. Bahia, from the album 500 Miles High on the Milestone label from 1974. And before that, we heard another version of Bahia by Quincy Jones and his orchestra from the album Around the World on the Mercury label from 1960. And that featured on percussion Tito Puente, Carlos Patato Valdez, and Olatunji on percussion. And before that, we heard Cal Jader with Armando Peraza on percussion on the album Soul Sauce on the Verve label from 1964. That was a tune called Joao. And let's see, before that, we heard Dreams Are Real by Jose Roberto Bertrami. And that was on the album, the title cut from the album Dreams Are Real on Milestone from 1975. And before that, let's see, we heard Imperio Serrano Peruzzi with Su Imperial from the album Samba in Festa on the Musidisc label. And before that, Peggy Boy. We heard Peggy Boy Swing from the album Peggy Boy. And we're going to continue with the music. This is Jim Byers, host of the Latin Flavor Classic Edition, usually here from 6 until 8 p.m. And happy to be sitting in for Roberto this evening. And my apologies as the voice is giving me a little bit of the blues for a moment. But hopefully the music is uplifting. We're going to continue with Milton Nascimento with the Jobim Trio and a little something called Samba do Avião by Antonio Carlos Jobim. It's coming up next on Birimbau on WPFW, Washington, D.C.
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Rovino Santos Neto with a little something called Bor Bohema from the album Ama do Noreste. And before that, we heard Milton Nascimento with the Jobim Trio with Samba do Avial from the album Novas Bossas. And that's going to about do it for me. This is Jim Byers sitting in for Roberto. I'm usually here on the Latin Flavor Classic Edition from 6 until 8 p.m., happy to be able to spend a little more time with you this evening and help out. And Roberta will be back in the chair next week. But meanwhile, coming up in the chair is the incredible Tony Carr with This Is Reggae Music. So stay tuned right here on WPFW 89.3 FM. We're going to close out with some Sergio Mendes. And we're going to start off with his rendition of Otra Vez, Once More. And thank you for listening to WPFW once more. And once more, thank you for supporting us during our membership drive. Thanks so much for tuning in. Stay tuned and have a great, great week.

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Minutes after 10, good evening and welcome to This Is Reggae Music. I'm Tony. Until 12 o'clock, simply the best in reggae music. Right now you're listening to Ansa Collins. Big hit for him many years ago, Stalag 17. Sanchez, another big hit for him many years ago, Missing You. Brand new from Maccabee out of London, England, the Real Rock. And Pam Hall from years ago, doing the one called Truly. Zappa, of course, This Is Reggae Music with Barry Simon on vocals. A lot of people don't know that. 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Want to welcome you. And let me see who is on Facebook Live. Darling P. Jackson, ever faithful, always there. And I don't know if she's still there, but Tarian Henry on Facebook Live. Of course, thank you all again. We can't say thanks enough for your support during the last drive. Cannot tell you thank you enough. Thank you, and a Jamaican style, thank you. Yeah, man. But, you know, the station was a little behind on the last drive. 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We need it. The station needs it. And we hope that you will do that. Just you, me, and the music tonight. And I hope that.

that you'll enjoy it. We're gonna let Ansel Collins, great keyboardist, a big hit for him many years ago, Stalag 17, play out. And then we have a brand new one from Christopher Martin and Agent Sasko. This is Reggae Music, and I'm Tony.

Donna Marie. She was the manager for Ernie Smith. 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Walk good, my friend. This is my Laurel. It's my house.

Cyrus Vassell has a new restaurant up there in Baltimore, Taste of International Cafe, 4603 York Road. If you're in the Baltimore area, don't forget to go and check her out. She says she's still in mourning. She lost her husband a couple of months ago, but she is trying to move on. She says, miss listening to you.

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Understand this young lady had a few hits years ago. Can't recall hearing her music before, but she's back with It's My House. We're going to stay in London for a couple songs that I just received. This is Lloyd Brown.

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This is Vivian Jones. 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They have a very smooth way of playing music and making music.

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0: Coming up at 11 o'clock, we'll be sharing some information.

This is Has Run featuring Big Youth. Big Youth is listening on Facebook Live. Yeah, man. I shall be released.

You also heard him with Hezron, another favorite of mine. I Shall Be Released. All right, gonna share some information with you. The Celebrate Caribbean Heritage at Ager Park on Friday, June 5th, from 6 p.m. to 9 p.m. Ager Park is located at 900 North Wolf Street, Baltimore, Maryland. 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

0: 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Music by DJ Richie Sly, DJ Smalley Golden Touch, and Waxman Steve. All this will take place at the Baltimore Streetcar Museum, 1901 Falls Road in Maryland. 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For more information, City of Bowie presents Tony Roy and Yardlings performs at Allen Pond Park, 3330 North View Drive, Sunday, June 14th, from 6 p.m. to 8 p.m. This is a free event. 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The Mayor's Office and Caribbean Affairs presents the fourth annual Caribbean Cultural Concert Friday, June 26th at 4 p.m. at Sycamore and Oak. The actual address is 1110 Oak Drive Southeast. More information, 202-715-3770. 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
1: Couple more shout out before I get into the music. Julia Robbie Christian, much love, good vibes only. That's what I try to bring here, my dear. And the veteran himself, Mr. Mike Jarrett, out of the New York area, on Facebook Live. 12 minutes after 11, and this band is going to be in Baltimore on June 7th. This is Washington, D.C.'s own Proverbs Reggae Band. Two in a row from them.

couple of places in a matter of a week between performances. You can catch them next Friday over in Baltimore, Friday, June the 7th. Well, the date is June the 7th. From 2 p.m. to 8 p.m., they'll be performing live along with Coco Scorpion at the Baltimore Street Museum, 1901 Falls Church in Baltimore. Also on June the 6th, that's the day before, they'll be at the Caribbean Heritage Festival, Saturday, June 6th. And this is going to be taking place at Bladensburg Waterfront, 4601 Bladensburg, Maryland. And this is a free event. Yeah, man. Proverbs Reggae Man featuring Zaya Ayubu, taken from the album Wanna Be Free. Two of their songs, Jah Loves Me and Them Mad. 20 minutes after the hour, I see another recording artist on my Facebook Live from the New York area, Mikey Jarrett. This is Mikey Jarrett. This is Caperton. Coming up next will be Mikey Jarrett. This is Caperton, Josh.

0: blessing now.
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Well, if the dub them sound sweet and the people them a dance, I must ja work sound system I come across, lad. Watcha.

It is Ladies, Peace and Love. This is Reggae Music and I'm Tony. This is Stephen Marley. And he's in the hills of St. Anne, birthplace of his father.

Lady from Linstead, I think it is. Cheryl Rose Green lives in California, I think. She's originally from Linstead. Cheryl Rose Green, Goodness of God. Before that, we heard from Zion Echo, I Have Found a Friend in Jesus. Coming up in 9 minutes, Radio Andy and the Reggae Experience right here on WP.

please bear with me. But I love this song. I heard it. I said I was going to play it tonight. It's called Spanish Eyes. I hope you like it.

Jasmine says she's been listening all night. 5 radios on blast in her flat. And she says, I make her chores on a breeze, and you make me look forward to doing my chores every week. Oh, thank you, Jasmine. 5 radios, Lord.

I'm a sucker for beautiful music. And I hope you really enjoy it. Listen, I got about 5 minutes before I get out of here. I hope you heard something you like, but if you didn't, we can do it all over again next week. Coming up next, Maxi Priest and Radio Andy and the Reggae Experience.

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This is the Reggae Experience with yours truly, Ray Dandy, and the ones and trees right about now. Started off the top of the show at midnight, you know, followed by Lasai, Love Like Yours. 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Salute all the listeners, them wherever you're listening from, near and far, all right? No long talking tonight, just keep the vibes moving right about now. Yeah.

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Shout out to all the listeners, them on YouTube, Facebook, TikTok. You don't know, so we live all on all the major platforms. You know what I'm saying? Ready? Andy, salute.

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0: Today's Monday, June 1st, 2026. We live in the

John Screw and the Linstead family, you know, it's Linstead Jamaica family. Right about now, it's about time here and brandish a brand new one from the one and only Soul Rebel. You know what I'm saying? It's about time Soul Rebel drop one for the massive them, you know, lately, you know. Yeah.

and know, my lad. For all the youths them listening out, they have to be mindful in this time, you know. Just can't be doing anything you feel like doing because your mind's set to do it, you know. You have to be mindful that every action is a reaction in this time.

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This is the Reggae Experience with yours truly, Radio and the Ones and Trees, right about now. 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All right, the next track I'm about to bring on is Done, produced by Sinky Beats. All right, if anybody following Sinky Beats, I know so when Sinky Beats drop it, them man to drop it for real. Normally, Perfect Gidimani is the man feature go-to. Knockout artist when it's time to put on a track on an artist. Giving you the best of the best. Best of the bless. Right? Here a different version of this track I dropped about 3 weeks ago. Just the instrumental alone. Let me put a vocal on it for you. Alright? Yeah, man.

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As we say, Africans for the Africans, those are home and us abroad, you know. This is the revolutionary music that will make you want to do your thing right, you know. Yeah, man. Jerry Culture sound in the building.

DMV next week. I'll be having Lenny Trench calling in to speak about the Festive Seasons. You know what I'm saying? Festive Spring Wine Food and Music Festival. You know, Lenny Trench will be calling in next week. All right. So tune in for that. All right. Tell a friend to tell a friend. We're going to be live. All right. Interviews next week. Yeah, man.

Amen. Wherever you're listening from, Radio Andy salute. Tia suavemente, my. Father Simple, big up your status wherever you're listening from.

0: and so forth. You don't know Richmond area, salute.
1: Finger Jack said him sat up on the rock. So Finger Jack said him reef up.
0: Those who listen down in Florida area, radio and this salute as well. East Coast, big up your status. Wow, those in Brazil, Sao Paulo, suavemente, aha.

0: Williams family, Lhasa icon, you know? Yeah, man. Shout out to the Williams family condolences, eh? Yeah, man. And if you lost a loved one recently over the week, over the weekend, recently, Ray Dan, just want to say condolences to the family as well, you know? Yeah, man. And those who celebrated at Earth Strong this week over the weekend and this week coming up, Ray Dan, the salute. Yeah, man.
1: Right down our foot, it was to Heineken Bottle. It comes a bubble and one of this bicycle.
0: Shout out to Kyrie Dow, starting fourth grade. That's right, in the Philippines. You don't know, that man starts school all the out there. You know, starting June 1st. Yeah.

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We're approaching 1:30 a.m. at the nation's capital. Just want to let you know we have a lot of upcoming events coming up, and there's too much to mention right about now. So for the best time to check out what's going on, just check WPFWFM.org. We could be able to keep up with all the updates and everything that's going on right here in the DMV area. All right. Also, too, check us out on social media, all on Facebook, Instagram. You know what I'm saying? Check out myself personally, Radio Andy Jarek, Culture Sound as well, and all the social media platforms, you know. Shout out to all the supporters, them near and far. Angel Colung, big up your status wherever you're listening from. Yeah, man. Just want to say give thanks to everybody wherever you're listening from. Tune in, you know. And we're going to keep the vibes moving right about now. A war.

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0: You know what I mean? 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
1: shout out to Big Youth, wherever you're listening from, original Big Youth. See that you've been on listening, and this is reggae music. You had Tony Carr feel like a real General T Carr moment, you know? Yeah, man. So shout out to Big Youth and that one there. Yeah, man.

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I am your host, Radio Andy, alongside Jerry Culture Sound in the building. Shout out to Tony Carr, and this is Reggae Music. A war.

DMV right about now. I just wanted us let everybody know Lenny Trench and the Festive Seasons DMV presents Festive Spring Wine, Food and Music Saturday, June 13, 2026 at Carroll Park, Baltimore, Maryland, 1 p.m. to 9 p.m. For more information, call 240-380-4706. 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And this right here is for autism awareness for a cause. One of the foundations right here in the U.S. and one is in Jamaica. All right. Also, don't forget, we also have quite a few things that's going on. You know, I'm just going to hit a few real quick. Father's Day, 33rd Father's Day event, food, music, games, Cabin John's Picnic Area, 7400 Tucker Lane, Bethesda, Maryland, from noon until 8 p.m. That's June 21st. Okay. For more information, 240-726-0633 or visit www.ropons.com. All right. 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All right? Yeah, man, we just keep the vibes moving right about now. Like I said, next week we'll be having Lenny Trench in the studios as far as calling in for this live interview about what's going on for the 13th. All right? Shout out to the DSA Association. They'll be having their event on the 27th. And shout out to the Virgin Islands Association as well. They too will be having their event out at Fort Belvoir in Virginia. All right? Our annual VI picnic. You know what I'm saying? I don't think this year we're really going to make it. You know? Circumstances make it what it is and no. So, just lay that, you know, straight up. But come in, you know? Yeah, man. Whoa. And also one more thing. We have June 13th. Channel 1 Sound System UK North American Tour presents Ras Sherby, Grand Ancestral, Black Girlash. Okay? Black Grillash, I'm sorry. Saturday, June 13th, 2026 from 1 p.m. to 7 p.m. at the Peabody Heights Brewery, 401 East 30th Street, Baltimore, Maryland, 10-year anniversary. All right? For more information, let's check it out online. Whoa.

So we have about 12 more minutes before the next show behind the mic with Kokalani, you know. Don't know, support every show, even if it's at, you know, one of your favorites, you know. Shout out to our listeners, them on the road, listening near and far. Shout out to Breadman and the truck driving team, you don't know. Shout out to Curbco Transportation. You don't know, anytime you're in the Georgia area, anywhere down south, and you're looking for transportation, check out Curbco Transportation for sure. All right? Yeah, man.

Massive and Crew, Ralph D. Chabot family, Red Brick, Zion Farm family, you don't know, say the whole east side, you don't know, say we representing for real, you know. Shout out to the west side family, same way to all over, Crucian family, you don't know, Rock City family, a war, St. Johnians, you don't know, say one VI, one other, you don't know, all right, yeah.

0: 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You don't know, sir. You know what I'm saying? Yeah, man. Take a listen.
1: And the drip press the gas, and the lightning flash, and the ninja start to flash. Yes.
2: Yeah. Yeah. Yeah. Yeah. Yeah. Yeah. Yeah. Yeah.

The name of this rhythm is called Wicked in a Bad Rhythm. Don't forget, 1980s to be exact. My name is Radio Andy. If you want me to get real technical, 1986, 87. Let's get it on.

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1: 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My mic sound nice. 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

0: You are behind the mic with Kokolani. 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
1: Turn lights all the way down. What? Come on, yeah. Come on, yeah. Come on, yeah. Come on, yeah.

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I know y'all.

Misdemeanor from Foster Silvers, and tonight we are remembering Foster Silvers, who passed away this weekend at the age of 64 after a battle with cancer. Born in Memphis, Tennessee, and raised in L.A., Foster was a child star. Around, some people used to compare him a little bit to Michael Jackson. He was a solo artist, but he was a key member of the legendary family group, the Silvers. And you remember, there were so many family groups back then. His music helped shape the soul and funk of even hip-hop through the power of sampling. And that song, Misdemeanor, went on to be sampled by so many hip-hop artists. And before we move on, and you know how I normally slow it down right now, let's take a moment to celebrate one more classic from the Foster and the family that helped make history. You are behind the mic with Kokolani.

You know, one time things got so bad until I had to go to one of my friends and talk to him. And I told him, I said, you know, I'm having problems with the woman that I love. It seems that I call her on the phone and I just can't get her to answer. And then I went to her house and I saw a car parked in the driveway. I knocked on the door, but still my knocks went unanswered. And then I went home and I watched television until television went off. And then I played my records until I just didn't want to hear them anymore. And finally I went to bed, but I found myself waking up a few hours later. And the tears were running down my face. And my friend told me, he said, Lenny, you just ought to forget about her. But I told my friend, I said, you know, maybe you've never been in love like I've been in love. And maybe you

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You're the ultimate high. You know what I'm saying, baby? Now check this out.

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WFM Washington, D.C., I want to thank you for joining me today as we continue Behind the Mic. Coming up next is the Monday Morning Brew with Ellen Carter. And as always, I look forward to being with you next week from 2 to 5 as we continue celebrating the best music of the 1900s. You're Behind the Mic with Kokolani. Good morning. Have a great week.

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Welcome.

0: Good morning and welcome. You're in tune to WPFW 89.3 FM in Washington, Jazz and Justice Radio. My name is Ellen Carter, and it is just a delight to be here with you each and every week. Thank you. In the background, you're listening to John Coltrane and DC Zone Duke Ellington, John Coltrane's Philadelphia. And I'm just thinking, I'm living here since 1975 in DC, and I grew up in Philadelphia with those two. I've lived in cities where those two individuals grew up and lived. Okay, we're going to go to the music this morning, celebrating Sonny Rollins. We'll also celebrate some birth anniversaries, and I will share some new music I was able to get when I was out this weekend. And thanks for tuning in to the music with Sonny Rollins, who passed last Monday after I did my show, went home, and found out that he had passed. The tune we'll hear is Softly As in a Morning Sunrise. It is a pianoless trio. I'll tell you more, but let's go to the music with Wilbur Ware on bass, Elvin Jones on the drums, and Sonny Rollins on tenor saxophone. Once again, thank you so much for joining me this morning. It is always a pleasure to be here with all of you. Truly a pleasure.
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Good morning and welcome. It is so great to be here with all of you every Monday morning. Thank you and you and you for allowing me to be here, because I couldn't do it without your help. Now, let me tell you about the music you were listening to. We heard from Sonny Rollins the tune A Night in Tunisia. And performing with him on that tune, we heard Donald Bailey and Pete LaRocca on drums. They were doing a pianoless trio. Before that, we heard from Joe Lavana. And we heard from his CD, Trio Fascination, One Edition, the tune New York Fascination. And they were doing a pianoless trio. And performing with him was Dave Holland and Elvin Jones. Before that, you see where I'm going, okay? We heard from Joe Henderson from the tune Soulville, the CD, The State of the Tenor, live at the Village Vanguard. And we started that set with Sonny Rollins, Softly as a Morning Sunrise, at night at the Village Vanguard. And we're celebrating Sonny Rollins, but we're just celebrating this music also that he was a very important part of. The icon, the master tenor saxophonist, and so humble tenor saxophonist and composer. I mean, the list of tunes that he has composed is very long. He was born September 7th, 1930, and he grew up in Harlem near the Savoy Ballroom and the Apollo Theater. Can you imagine? All the music, everything going around there and that area. 125th Street and up and down is still like that. That New York fascination. Sonny Rollins, the saxophone colossus. And listening to his music, I'm certain you will agree. He passed away May 25th, 2026, last week, at the age of 95. He was an important figure in jazz music and played a key role in its development. Rollins' career lasted for more than seven decades. And at the end of 1955, he became a member of the Clifford Brown Max Roach Quintet, which we will hear him on also, the Basin Street CD and album. Now I have it in CD. Between 1959 and late 61, he withdrew from the public performances. Then he went up on the bridge in New York. I can't imagine. Could you imagine driving through and hearing him? When he returned in late 61, his first recording was entitled The Bridge. We'll hear that also. Between 1966 and 2012, he received two Grammy Awards and seven nominations. And in 1983, he received the NEA Jazz Master Award. Rollins received the Grammy Award for Lifetime Achievement in 2014. Then 10 years later, he retired as a result of some health issues. Sonny Rollins. Okay, let me tell you about the music you were listening to, and I'll have to back announce
music that you heard in the very first set, but this was your second set. You heard Sonny Rollins with A Night in Tunisia, which I announced. And then we heard Joe Lovano, New York Fascination, that trio, the Joe Henderson with Soulville, Sonny Rollins, Softly as a Morning Sunrise, and Sonny Rollins was innovative and started with that pianoless trio, and many other artists continued until today to do that. And there are some artists that start out with a quartet but have their piano players sit out and just have the piano and just have the, I'm sorry, the bass and the drum. Sonny Rollins. Before that, was that first set of Sonny Rollins, we heard Sonny Rollins, When You Wish Upon a Star. And I love that tune. You know how much I love When You Wish Upon a Star. And we heard with him on that tune, Bob Cranshaw, Mickey Roker, and we also heard with him Herbie Hancock, recorded back in 1964. Before that, we heard from Abby Lincoln with Sonny Rollins, and the tune that we heard was That's Him. And we heard performing with them, Sonny Rollins, Paul Chambers, Wynton Kelly, Max Roach, and Kenny Dorham. And he performed, Sonny Rollins, with Abby Lincoln on this CD on several tunes. That's Him. We'll hear some of the other tunes also. We are going to go back to the music right now, and we will hear, I've learned so much, checking out this music. Some new things. I knew quite a bit, but learned some other things about Sonny Rollins from talking and doing interviews with artists. The next tune we'll hear is from Alfie Sonny Rollins. The tune is Alfie's Theme Differently. Oliver Nelson is the arranger and conductor. And by the way, Oliver Nelson is celebrating a birthday. He would have celebrated a birthday this week, no longer with us. And an alto player who also did a lot of conducting and arranging. I'll tell you more. Let's go to the music. Sonny Rollins with Oliver Nelson arranging and conducting. Now, you know the film, Alfie. I'll tell you more when we come back. Thank you so much for joining me this morning. Truly, it is a delight to be here with all of you. Truly.

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Thank you so much for allowing me to be here. 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

that tune. Along with Miles Davis and Sonny Rollins, we heard Horace Silver on the piano, Percy Heath on the bass, and Kenny Clark on the drums, recorded back in 1954. Before that, we heard from Gratian Moncur III, and the tune that we heard was Monk in Evolution, the CD Evolution, and our Gratian Moncur would have celebrated a birthday June 3rd. He was born 1937, and he passed away June 3rd, 2022. Trombonist, you heard him, woo! And he was the son of jazz bassist Gratian Moncur II and the nephew of jazz saxophonist Al Cooper. Music all through his family. We'll hear some more from him next week, but we're celebrating Sonny Rollins' life and music. And Gratian Moncur never recorded with Sonny Rollins, but he performed with him. And Sonny Rollins loved the way that he played. Gratian Moncur. And with Gratian Moncur, we heard Lee Morgan on trumpet. Of course, Gratian Moncur on trombone, Jackie McLean on the alto, Bobby Hutcherson on the vibes, Bob Cranshaw on the bass, and Tony Williams on the drums. And we started that set out with Sonny Rollins, the CD, Alfie Sonny Rollins. This was back in 1966 when the movie came out, Alfie. Oliver Nelson was the arranger, and the tune we heard was Alfie's Theme Differently. Okay? We're going to go back to the music right now, with Miles Davis, who's celebrating a centennial, and we'll continue, you know, playing Miles Davis always, all of this music. And a lot of times I do the birth anniversaries, so that I make sure that I get all of these masters in, and I want to share with you what young people are doing today. Well, I'm saying young people, some of them are in their 50s and 60s, they think they're old, and hey, you're as old as you think, okay? We're going to go back to the music, and oh, let me tell you, it's 59 degrees out. But you know what? I didn't wear a jacket. I was in my car, though, and I really wasn't cold. So when the kids go out, you might want to have them wear a sweater or a very light jacket. But it's going to be going, the temperatures are going up in the 80s today. If it sticks, you know, you never know. And it's going to be sunny today. We're going back to the music with Sonny Rollins' tune, Aragon, which is actually Nigeria, backwards. With him, we'll hear Sonny Rollins, Horace Silver, Percy Heath, and Kenny Clark. Thank you so much for spending this time with us.

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Talk to me.

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0: Good morning and welcome. Thank you for joining us this morning. It is always a pleasure to be here with you. Thank you and you and you for allowing me to be here. You are the difference. Truly, you are the difference. I couldn't do this without your help. You keep WPFW here. Let me tell you about the music you were listening to. We had a long set there. We heard from Sonny Rollins from the CD, The Cutting Edge. The tune that we heard was The Cutting Edge, and didn't it seem... Ooh, I love all his music. We heard with him Stanley Cow on the piano. Yashanki Masuo. We heard Bob Cranshaw, David Lee. And on one of the tunes, Rufus Reed is performing on the tune Swing Low. We'll hear that next week. But also, guess who was on percussion? That was in M2Me. Okay. Before that, we heard from Melissa Aldana. And I just want to show how these young people, too, are becoming, you know, she is doing so much in this music. And she has listened. She also has done some pianoless trios. Joshua Redman, another individual. We'll hear more from him next week. We heard from Joe Lovano in the another set. And Steve Grossman also. We'll hear some more next week. And then, of course, John Coltrane. Before that, we heard from, Anthony Braxton. And the tune that we heard was 6-77AR-36K. Then parenthesis, Opus 23B. And performing with him, we heard Dave Holland, Jerome Cooper, and Kenny Wheeler. Now, you heard a trumpet with him also. And, of course, that was Anthony Braxton on alto saxophone. And he will be celebrating a birthday on June 4th. Happy, happy, happy, happy birthday. He has brought so much music to us. And I am so grateful that I was able to see him perform at the Kennedy Center. And they've decided that Congress will take the Kennedy Center back over. And it will be continued to be named the Kennedy Center. Okay, before that, we heard from Clifford Brown and Max Roach at the Basin Street, the CD. The tune we heard, what is that? This thing called Love, and their rendition of that. And with them was Sonny Rollins. Harold Land was also with them, but on this CD, not on this CD, but others, they had Sonny Rollins. And of course, that was Richie Powell on the piano, George Morrow on the bass, and Max Roach doing that solo on the drums. Before that, and I don't know, did I say the Melissa Aldana? The tune was Echoes of the Inner Prophet. Before the Anthony Braxton, we heard from Miles Davis and Sonny Rollins, the tune Oleo, the tune written by Sonny Rollins. And performing with them, we heard So the Olio was before the Clifford Brown. So we heard Miles Davis with Sonny Rollins and Olio on his Miles Davis Quintet. And the Miles Davis Quintet for that tune was trying to make sure I got it right. Milt Jackson, Thelonious Monk, Percy Heath, and Kenny Clarke. Before that, we heard from Valadia Snow. The tune we heard was Hi-Hat, Trumpet, and Rhythm. The CD, Swing is the Thing. And did she swing? You heard her singing and swinging on the trumpet. The dynamic Valadia Snow, Queen of the Trumpet, is the title of the CD. And before that, we heard Miles Davis and Sonny Rollins with Aragon, the Miles Davis Quartet. And we heard with them Sonny Rollins, Horace Silver, Percy Heath, and Kenny Clarke. And actually on the Miles Davis Quintet with Olio, it was Miles Davis, Sonny Rollins, Horace Silver, Percy Heath, and Kenny Clarke. Ooh. The music. And I'm going to go to a message and then we'll go back to the music. Thank you so much for joining us this morning.
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0: And you know that Sonny Rollins' parents were actually from the Caribbean, the Virgin Islands. And we'll hear the tune St. Thomas that he created. But also we'll hear next up after this message that I have for you about the DC Caribbean Festival.
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My error. We're going to go back to the music. But with none other than Thelonious Monk. And then we'll go back to the Bud Powell with Bouncing, with the amazing Bud Powell. We'll hear from Thelonious Monk and Sonny Rollins the tune Nutty. Thank you so much for spending this time with us. It is such a pleasure to be here with all of you. Thank you and you and you for taking this time to be with us this morning. We couldn't do this without your help. We truly couldn't do this without your help. Thank you, and you, and you.

0: 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If you've just tuned in, you're listening to WPFW 89.3 FM in Washington, Jazz and Justice Radio. It is such a pleasure to be here with all of you. You can't imagine just how much I love being here with all of you. You make the difference. And a lot of times I am doing so much on this while I'm hosting and producing and sharing this music with you that I'm unable to answer the phone. And today, you know, like sometimes you need a little positive reinforcement. First, Ike called me from Westminster, and he, you know, also he was over at Howard University, just a wonderful, wonderful spirit. And he did a early morning program here at WPFW at one time. And just a great programmer. He knows this music and loves it. And for him to call me up and say I was doing a great job, thank you. Thank you. He just doesn't know what that does for me. Then I answered the phone from a young lady from Florida. Okay. And she had been through a lot in terms of losing a relative, losing her job, just a whole lot of things going bad for her. And I couldn't get off the phone because I just, you know, and we talked and she said, you know, this music is really helping me. And that is what's wonderful about WPFW. We can share this music. We can help somebody who's going through something. Oh, you know, and her name is Malika. Malika, thank you. Thank you, thank you, thank you. And she is a wonderful spirit. And she said, I said, you sound young. And she said, I'm 50 years old. And I told her, she's a baby. You know, all wait till you get in your 70s. Okay, I'm going to go back to the music, talking about great things and Sonny Rollins and what a great individual he was. I did an interview with Eric Wyatt, who is his, he was his godchild. And also, after hearing from Eric, we'll hear the tune Kids Know from Sonny Rollins. And I'll tell you more about that in a moment. And then we'll hear from Sonny Rollins' nephew, Clifton Anderson. And we'll hear the tune Been Down This Road Before. And Clifford, my condolences to you and your family. I know how much you will miss him, but we have this music. Okay. And again, listeners, thank you for listening. And when I can't answer the phone for your call, you can always contact me either on Facebook or I'm going to give out my email, ecarterjazz@yahoo.com. Thank you for being there and for listening. Okay, we're going to go to the interview, part of the interview where Eric Wyatt talks about Sonny Rollins. In another week, I'll do the other part because he talked a lot about Sonny Rollins during our interview. This was done back in either in 2023, I think, or 2022. Might have been 2022 or earlier. Eric White, and then we'll go to Sonny Rollins with the tune Kids Know. And you'll see why. When you hear the interview, the part of the interview, you'll understand why I'm playing the tune Kids Know. Thank you so much for listening.
1: What was the best jazz lesson that you ever received and who provided it for you?
2: Oh, I would say how you treat people. because you got to understand something. And I'm a kid. I'm noticing this. As kids are very intuitive and very quick-witted as today's with the computers. You know, kids can do stuff. You just sit there and be like, what? I remember that my dad would be with this man, Sonny Rollins. And I don't want to keep going back to Sonny, but I went with him quite a bit. I used to go with him to Sonny's house when he lived in Brooklyn on Grand Street. He had two German Shepherd dogs, one named Major, one named Minor. And I was around him, around these great people. I mean, Miles Davis, Al Foster. I remember being at these concerts. But my dad wasn't a recording artist. My dad wasn't even playing on the scene somewhat, you know. The respect that he got from those men and the respect that I saw them give others showed me that if I am going to play this music, you have to respect people and treat people with respect and you will get it. They, of course, they were exceptional musicians, but that didn't treat, they were not braggarts or disrespectful.

been down this road before. That was Andy Bay on vocals, Clifton Anderson on the trombone, and Clifton Anderson's City and tune Been Down This Road Before. Clifton Anderson, the nephew of Sonny Rollins. And again, to you and your family, my condolences. Before that, we heard from part of an interview with Eric Wyatt. And Eric Wyatt is also on this CD on the saxophone. Peter Bernstein, Buster Williams, Ronnie Barrage, Al Foster. Oh, the list goes on and on. We'll hear more from this next week. Mallow Waldron is on it. Angela Workman. We'll hear more from it next week. And we heard part of an interview I did with Eric Wyatt. I think, and I'm almost certain it was 2022. Wow, time flies. It is 5:54. Let me tell you about some of the things happening in town. Blues Alley, as is Alda, with Stacy Skullman, performed at As Is and Al and Stacy Shulman performing. That's on Wednesday at the Strathmore, and on the 10th. That's on the 10th at Blues Alley. But on Friday at Blues Alley, Raul Madone is performing, and the Sun Ra Orchestra. There will be a documentary at the Woodley Mammoth Theater. Lisa Rich will have a CD release in Kensington, Maryland at the Blue House Soundstage. It's just so much happening in town. Check out the WPFW information for Capital Bop's calendar of all the events happening here in the DC area. Thank you so much for spending this time with me. It has been wonderful. Before the Clifford Anderson, we heard from Sonny Rollins. Kids know, and they do. Rollins plays Bird. Then we heard Bud Powell, Bouncing with Bud, the amazing Bud Powell. We heard Thelonious Monk, Nutty, with Thelonious Monk and Sonny Rollins. Sonny Rollins on the amazing Bud Powell also. Thelonious Monk and Sonny Rollins Work, we heard from that same CD. And we heard Sonny Rollins, St. Thomas, and we heard Sonny Rollins, The Bridge. Thank you. Time for me to bid you adieu. Continue to spread that peace and love with your kind acts and words. And I thank all the kind people that I meet each week. You know, I'm just blessed. I live in a building of really kind people, too, so I'm really blessed. To the music with gratitude from Don Pullen's Quintet. Take care. Love you all. And stay positive. We're going to make it through. You know, we're going to make it through. Take care. Love you.

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1: We all need to do everything we can to cool things down now. I will not give ICE the pretext to expand operations in our state. For that reason, New Jersey law enforcement is today establishing a peaceful, protected protest zone in the area right outside Delaney Hall.
0: New Jersey Governor Mikey Sherrill calls in New Jersey state troopers outside the geo-run massive immigration jail, Delaney Hall, as the Newark mayor implements a nightly curfew. Inside the jail, detainees are on their 11th day of a hunger and labor strike. We'll go to New Jersey for the latest. Then de-ICE Citizens Bank, a grassroots campaign focusing on the funders of private prisons, is gaining momentum. We'll speak with former Wall Street Journal and Business Week reporter Paul Barrett and Oscar-nominated filmmaker Julie Cohen.
2: We're protesting Citizens Bank. We're shutting down our accounts at Citizens Bank because of their financing the private prison companies behind Delaney Hall and other ICE detention that is responsible for so much abuse of our immigrant neighbors.
0: And finally, three protesters in Spokane, Washington, were found guilty of conspiracy after attending a protest outside an ICE jail.
3: My name is Bajan Malvawala. I'm an Army veteran and regular guy, and I was just convicted of aiding and abetting a conspiracy for a peaceful protest that happened in Spokane, Washington, June 11th, 2025.
0: We'll go to Spokane to speak with Bajan Malvawala, as well as Aaron Glantz, who's reporting this story for The Guardian. All that and more coming up. Welcome to Democracy Now!, democracynow.org, the War and Peace Report. I'm Amy Goodman. The U.S. attacked Iranian radar and drone sites on the island of Keshem over the weekend, while Iran said it launched a retaliatory attack on a U.S. base in Kuwait. This comes as Iran's foreign ministry claims it's not currently engaging in talks with the U.S. on the details of its nuclear program, and that Iran and Oman are the only two countries that have a right to, quote, exercise sovereignty, unquote, in the Strait of Hormuz. Despite this, President Trump claimed on social media that, quote, Iran really wants to make a deal, unquote. On Saturday, Trump said during an interview with his daughter-in-law, Laura Trump, on Fox News, that the U.S. should not have waged war on Iran.
4: You look at what happened with Iraq. We did so bad. That was such a foolish thing, what we did. Shouldn't have been there in the first place, by the way. And shouldn't have been in Iran. But Iran has the capability. If we didn't hit them with the B-2 bombers 9 months ago, they would have a nuclear weapon right now.
0: In southern Lebanon, Israeli troops captured the medieval Beaufort Castle over the weekend, raising the Israeli flag over the fortress in what the army described as its deepest incursion in Lebanon in over a quarter of a century. That's despite an April ceasefire brokered by the U.S. between Israel and Lebanon. This comes as Israel's Prime Minister Benjamin Netanyahu and Defense Minister Israel Katz ordered strikes on southern Beirut targeting Hezbollah. Overnight, Israeli attacks killed six people in a village near the city of Nabatea. This is a local resident.
5: Over there in the area where we are, the shelling is towards the Ali al-Tahar Hills, around the Beaufort Castle. We're in these valleys over there, sitting in an orchard. You never know how the drones might carry out some airstrikes on us. They're not sparing anyone.
0: In Gaza, Israeli attacks have killed two Palestinians and injured several others. On Saturday, Dr. Jamal Abu Aboun, head of the anesthesia department, Al-Yafa Medical Hospital and Center

0: entitled the United States-Israel Defense Technology Cooperation Initiative, unquote. The provision would bring the U.S. and Israel into an unprecedented partnership covering technology sharing, the co-production of weapon systems, and bilateral research and development across multiple domains of warfare, including biotechnology, autonomous systems, AI, cyber warfare, and more. During a closed-door testimony with the House Oversight Committee on Friday, former Attorney General Pam Bondi claimed she lacked real authority in overseeing the release of the Epstein files. Instead, she blamed her successor, Attorney General Todd Blanche, Trump's former personal lawyer. Bondi also reportedly told committee members Blanche was managing, quote, the entire investigation, unquote, and determined which documents would be released. That's according to Congressmember Robert Garcia of California, the ranking Democrat on the committee. A federal judge has ordered a temporary halt to the Trump administration's efforts to set up a nearly $1.8 billion slush fund for Trump supporters who say they were wrongly investigated or prosecuted by previous administrations. The so-called Anti-Weaponization Fund was announced by the Department of Justice last month as part of a settlement between the IRS and Donald Trump and his family after the president sued his own administration's IRS for $10 billion over the leaking of his tax returns by an employee of a federal contractor. The Wall Street Journal reports more than a dozen Republican senators have privately urged top Trump aides to abandon the fund over concerns it could award millions of dollars to Trump supporters who attacked the Capitol and its police on January 6, 2021. Vice President Mike Pence also condemned the fund.
1: Let's get rid of this fund. I mean, it's deeply offensive to me that you could have a fund that could even possibly compensate people who assaulted police officers or vandalized the Capitol on January 6th. And I think that's broadly held by most Republicans.
0: In Newark, New Jersey, today marks the 11th day since hundreds of immigrants detained at the ICE jail known as Delaney Hall began a hunger and labor strike demanding their immediate release. Protesters and organizers continued to gather near the jail Sunday after New Jersey State Police erected a barricade about a half a mile long around Delaney Hall's perimeter. Activists have denounced New Jersey Governor Mikey Sherrill for deploying state police against protesters, with some officers wearing riot gear. Newark Mayor Ross Baraka has imposed a nightly curfew around Delaney Hall until further notice. There were reports of more arrests Sunday night as some protesters defied the curfew. Mayor Baraka's move came after another weekend of clashes between protesters and law enforcement. New Jersey Governor Sherrill said family visitations at Delaney Hall were partially restored Sunday after the Department of Homeland Security suspended visits, citing the protests. Many organizers and relatives of detainees said they were denied entry to the facility after waiting for hours. This is Karen Marino, whose uncle, Gabriel Marino, has been jailed at Delaney Hall since August of last year. She said her uncle lived in the United States for most of his life after migrating from Oaxaca, Mexico as a teenager.
2: My uncle is starving to death in there. His molars have fallen out. It is chaotic in there. It is hell. This is just like Auschwitz. It is history repeating itself. My uncle is in one of the hunger striking detention units. He is in there supporting this, but my uncle is feeling very weak, and I feel that he is dying in there. He is in the detention unit where guards have beaten and assaulted detainees.
0: Again, Karen Marino's uncle, Gabriel, has been at Delaney Hall since last August. She was speaking to Democracy Now!'s Maria Teresena. We'll have more on Delaney Hall after headlines. In Texas, police have arrested an Immigration and Customs Enforcement agent who faces charges of felony assault and falsely reporting a crime during an immigration raid in Minneapolis in January. Hennepin County prosecutors allege 52-year-old Christian Castro shot Venezuelan immigrant Julio Sosa Celis in the leg through the door of a home, then lied by claiming the assault was in self-defense.

0: months. Castro was booked into the Cameron County Jail in Texas Friday. If he challenges his extradition, Democratic Governor Tim Walz of Minnesota will have to make a formal request from Texas Republican Governor Greg Abbott, a Trump ally. The U.S. military says it struck a vessel in the Eastern Pacific on Saturday, killing three men. U.S. Southern Command claimed the vessel was, quote, engaged in narco-trafficking operations, again, providing no evidence. Since September, the Pentagon says it's killed more than 200 people in strikes on boats in the Caribbean Pacific. The attacks have been widely condemned as unlawful extrajudicial killings. In Colombia, a pro-Trump lawyer and businessman took lead over an ally of outgoing leftist President Gustavo Petro in the first round of the presidential election on Sunday. Far-right candidate Abelardo de la Espriella took nearly 44% of the vote, compared to 41% for Ivan Cepeda, whose vow to continue Petro's progressive agenda and negotiate peace deals with armed groups. De la Espriella has promised to crack down on crime and build mega prisons like SECOT. That's the Salvadoran prison inspired by El Salvador's president, Nayib Bukele. The two candidates will head to a runoff later this month. A federal judge has ordered Donald Trump's name to be removed from the John F. Kennedy Center for the Performing Arts. U.S. District Judge Christopher Cooper ruled Friday Trump's rebranding of the center to include his own name constituted an illegal act, writing, quote, Congress gave the Kennedy Center its name and only Congress can change it, unquote. Judge Cooper also temporarily barred Trump from closing the Kennedy Center for what Trump claimed are renovations. Trump announced a two-year closure after a wave of artists and performers resigned or canceled performances. Meanwhile, President Trump has lashed out at prominent artists who've canceled plans to perform at the Great American State Fair. That's the name of a series of events on the National Mall to celebrate the 250th anniversary of the signing of the Declaration of Independence. A number of performers say they were misled by organizers and did not know of the event's connections to Trump and his MAGA movement. Among those canceling are Young MC, Morris Day, Martina McBride, CNC Music Factory, and the Commodores. In response, President Trump blasted the artists who dropped out as third rate and said he might replace their performances by delivering a major speech, unquote. Brooklyn Rivera, a prominent Nicaraguan indigenous leader, died in prison over the weekend. He was 73 years old. Rivera was a former lawmaker and leader of the Miskito people, the largest indigenous group in Nicaragua. In the 1980s, Rivera fought against the Sandinista government alongside the CIA-backed Contra rebels. He was imprisoned 3 years ago by Nicaraguan authorities. 3 days before his death, the government published photos of Rivera bedridden, intubated, and emaciated, prompting outrage from human rights groups. And here in New York, family and friends gathered at Riverside Church Saturday for a memorial service celebrating the life of Assata Shakur, the legendary Black Panther and Black liberation activist who died last September at the age of 78 in Cuba. Assata Shakur was convicted in the May 2, 1973 killing of a New Jersey state trooper during a shootout that left one of her fellow activists dead. She was shot twice by police during the incident. In 1979, she managed to escape from jail and flee to Cuba, where she received political asylum. She long proclaimed her innocence. This is the renowned abolitionist, author, and activist Angela Davis speaking at Saturday's memorial service.
1: And so when we defend Assata Shakur today, we are defending all radical movements, anti-racist movements, abolition feminist movements, anti-Zionist movements, anti-war movements, anti-capitalist movements.
0: And those are some of the headlines. This is Democracy Now!, democracynow.org, The War and Peace Report. I'm Amy Goodman. We begin today's show in New Jersey, as today marks 11 days since an estimated 300 immigrants detained at the Delaney Hall Newark ICE jail began a hunger and labor strike demanding their immediate release. Protesters and organizers continued to gather near the massive jail over the weekend after New Jersey State Police imposed a barricade about a half mile long around Delaney's Hall perimeter. Activists denounced New Jersey Governor Mike Sherrill for deploying state police, with officers in riot gear reportedly beating up protesters. Newark Mayor Ross Baraka has imposed a nightly curfew around Delaney Hall until further notice. There were reports of more arrests Sunday night as some protesters defied the curfew. Mayor Baraka's announcement Sunday came after another weekend of clashes between protesters and law enforcement. Democracy Now!'s Maria Terracena was on the ground and spoke to several people. This is Sally Pillay, a mutual aid advocate with Eyes on ICE New Jersey. She described the chaotic scene as state police swarmed the protest outside Delaney Hall Saturday night.
2: There was no announcement. There was nothing. It just came. There was an escalation of police with shields, mounted horses, flashbangs, tear gas, smoke bombs. That was just one after the other, one after the other. And there was just no sense of safeness that people in the crowd felt. We do mutual aid and support for the families. We had nothing to do with the protests that were going on, but the way the police, the state police moved and the local police moved against the crowd from the north side coming down Doremus Avenue, it started to shove the crowd towards the white mutual aid tent. And so we felt very trapped, and then the smoke was coming in, and so we had to escape.
0: Meanwhile, union workers led a picket line near Delaney Hall Sunday afternoon, demanding the ICE jail be shut down. For more on the latest, we're joined by Bob Hennelly. He's the award-winning investigative journalist, general manager of WBAI Pacifica Radio in New York, also host of What's Going On Labor Monday, and has been covering the protests at Delaney Hall. His new piece for Salon is titled Escalating Tensions at Newark Migrant Prison Draws Ire of Lawmakers. Bob, if you can go through the weekend with the New Jersey governor, who actually has called for Delaney Hall to be shut down, calling out New Jersey state troopers, and take us through the weekend, right through the state of exception or emergency that the Newark mayor has now imposed.
3: So I do think we do have to introduce one element here that in your comprehensive lead-in you didn't include, which was the decision by the Trump administration last week with Secretary Mullen threatening to actually close the international arrival function at Newark Liberty Airport right as the World Cup is about to start. And all of the states in this region have invested heavily in that. Also, what is most disturbing, perhaps, is that anyone who's been around for a while, and I have the fortune and privilege to be in that category, you have to recall that in 1967, the deployment during what has been called the rebellion in Newark with the state police and National Guard and the same kind of freelance vibe, it's actually disturbing, resulted in the death of 27 people. And a subsequent report by the Lilly Commission, which was convened by Governor Hughes, much like the Kerner Commission, found that actually the state police and National Guard extended the period of time of civil unrest, contributing to the length of chaos because they actually targeted Black businesses for destruction. I'm not suggesting that happened here, but it is disturbing that it's such an ahistorical response. And what it does do is make the conflict and the police violence, which, of course, the likes of the New York Post and 770, that's what they want, takes us off the heroism of the detainees who have written these three letters. I said last time I was lucky enough to be on with you, where they've written something that I think that historians will say is equivalent to the Declaration of Independence, because they so vividly describe the way they've been deprived of all the basic human rights that we come to associate with this nation. And we know from speaking with scholars, they enjoy. And yet we have a period of lawlessness in this country where the Trump administration is just systematically ignoring writ of habeas corpus that have been issued by Article III courts. And I just think it's also foreseeable. You do know, because you covered it when it happened, back in May of 2025, Mayor Baraka was taken off the street by masked federal agents. I recall this all the time because this is when it really started. And Bonnie Watson Coleman, Congresswoman, 80 pounds when wet, and Representative MacGyver, Representative Menendez, all wrapped around in the tradition of nonviolent self-defense, Gandhi's tradition to slow down the process of these masked agents taking the elected mayor of New Jersey. Stand up a protective corridor for the humanitarian work that's going on there. And that's the upset here, is that folks who are well-intentioned, who see this, what happened in Minneapolis with the assassination of Renee Good and Alex Preddy, they come there ready to engage with the helmet on, gas mask. And what they may not know is that there's a very fragile humanitarian effort, which of course I'm not surprised your reporter captured with Sally there, where they were, when things are calm, individuals are released who have been detained or imprisoned. And it's so important that they be encircled by the beloved community, not by a pool of reporters or protesters, that they be cared for, that they end up, and you know, you may know this area, that part of Ironbound is an industrial area. And so they're literally dumped on the sidewalk, no means to connect with their family. And with these aid workers, this faith-based community enterprise that's been going on since the winter of 2025, before people knew what Delaney Hall was, that gets fractured when there's not the disciplined, nonviolent protest going on outside. And so these folks don't get the advantage of being debriefed. First, they may not get released. And second, many of them don't have legal counsel. They're denied the interaction with a social worker, the ability to have resources to get on with their life and to continue to fight for their freedom.
0: Mm-hmm. And Bob, if you can explain what the state of exception is that Mayor Baraka has imposed, and then the labor groups that came out yesterday, Sunday, around 4 o'clock.
3: Right. So, and this is has a historic irony. Mayor Baraka is the late poet and cultural leader, was one of the key leaders in Newark at the time of the insurrection, had been beaten by the Newark police. His son is Mayor Roz Baraka. Mayor Baraka does not impose this kind of thing, like a curfew, without having, I'd say, some reasonable concern. It's only in the area around Ironbound, this distinct area of Ironbound, because Ironbound itself is diverse. There's a part of Ironbound that is a rich cultural, music community, residential community, and then there's a part of it that's industrial. So that you need to understand that. The union turnout was underreported. I'm so glad you mentioned it. HPAE, the nurses union in New Jersey, 32BJSCIU, they do see the labor connection here, because remember, as we spoke last time, these inmates are getting $1 a day, while the head of GEO, a private corporation, is getting over $11 million. So there's actually, and I'm wondering, at what point does America Corrections Unions stand up and say, listen, this isn't good across the board? And that's, we are seeing labor step up and seeing the connection between this fundamental civil liberties question.
0: Bob Henley, I want to thank you for being with us. We're going to continue to follow what's going on at Delaney Hall. Bob Henley, award-winning investigative journalist, broadcast and print for more than 40 years, general manager of WBAI Pacifica Radio, which is doing wall-to-wall coverage of what's happening at Delaney. He's host of What's Going On Labor Monday. Up next, Oscar-nominated director Julie Cohen and former Wall Street Journal reporter Paul Barrett on the DICE Citizens Bank campaign. Stay with us.

0: Nitarini, my friend, by the Malian singer Fatoumata Jawara, performed in Democracy Now! Years ago. This is Democracy Now!, democracynow.org. I'm Amy Goodman. We look now at a growing boycott against Citizens Bank amidst a campaign to pressure the corporation to divest from financing CoreCivic and Geo Group, two of the nation's largest private operators of ICE jails. An interfaith coalition of dozens of religious groups in Boston said Citizens Bank has failed to adequately address its concern about financing private prisons. So the group is now withdrawing $1 million from its estimated $14 million account with the bank. The Greater Boston Interfaith Organization plans to continue pulling out $1 million at a time until the bank addresses its concerns. This is senior minister of Old South Church in Boston, Bishop John Edgerton, explaining the decision on MS Now.
1: We pulled $1 million out today. We transferred it to another bank because we want Citizens to stop doing this dirty business. Citizens is one of the only banks in the country that banks with and provides financing for CoreCivic and Geo Group, two of the most notorious private prison companies in this country. This year, Emmanuel Damas, who is a neighbor, a Boston resident, a 56-year-old man, he died in CoreCivic detention in Arizona from a toothache. He had a toothache. He complained about it. They didn't give him proper care. His toothache became an infection. His infection became sepsis, and he died. And these are the practices that CoreCivic is notorious for and Geo Group is notorious for. And they will not be abusing our neighbors, not with our money.
0: That's Reverend John Edgerton speaking to Rachel Maddow. A Citizens Bank spokesperson responded to Democracy Now! In a statement that said, quote, Citizens is deeply committed to the communities we serve, investing $2 billion in 2025 to help build or preserve more than 8,000 affordable housing units, contributing over 265,000 volunteer hours and partnering with nonprofits across our footprint. People have strong and often differing views on issues like immigration. It's an important public policy debate, but it's not the role of the banks to set policy. Our role is to follow the law and apply our standards consistently as we serve all of our clients, Citizens Bank said to Democracy Now! For more, we're joined by two guests here in New York. Julie Cohen is an Oscar-nominated director who's made many films, including RBG, about the Supreme Court Justice. Everybody, my name is Pauli Murray. She and her husband, Paul Barrett, who is a former this weekend for at Citizens Bank over the bank's complicity with Delaney Hall and other ICE jails. We welcome you both to Democracy Now! Thank you so much for being with us. Julie, let's start with you. Talk about what this Citizens Bank campaign is all about and about your personal decision.
2: The campaign to protest Citizens Bank is about their complicity. They finance both Geo Group, which operates Delaney Hall and other ICE detention, and CoreCivic, which operates the Dilley Center in Texas, which you may remember is where Liam Ramos was held and many other children are still being held. And the idea is to basically use our collective economic power to speak out about those who are give it kind of aiding and abetting the system. I mean, I'm taken aback hearing the statement that Citizens Bank just gave you. I'm hearing it for the first time just now. But there was a phrase in there where he said they're committing to upholding the law. Well, some of what's going on, a lot of what's going on in these ICE detention facilities is not lawful because people are being detained there, immigrant neighbors, most of whom have not committed any crime beyond immigration violations, are being held there without due process. So that's unconstitutional. So they're not upholding the law if they're helping finance these facilities.
0: And explain, we're talking about hunger and labor a hunger and a labor strike inside the jail. The labor part of it isn't talked about as much. While DHS denies this is going on, interestingly, the border czar, Tom Homan, has talked about force feeding, though he has denied that the hunger strike is happening.
2: Yeah, he's done all kinds of things. He's denied the hunger strike is happening. He's saying that they might have to force feed people, which you obviously wouldn't have to do if there was no hunger strike. And he has also deeply inaccurately claimed that the reason this just happened, I think on Fox yesterday, he was saying the reason that the hunger strikers are striking is because they feel that they have the right to the ethnic food of their home countries. Made up out of whole cloth. The issue is their unconstitutional incarceration. They also have complained about conditions, including putrid water, not enough food, and worms in their food. Nobody's talking about wanting to get their own specialized ethnic food. That's just crap.
0: Paul Barrett, you're a former reporter with the Wall Street Journal and with Business Week. If you can talk about CoreCivic and GEO, these corporations and Citizens Bank relationship with them.
3: Sure. These are major corporations that require continued financing from banks and other financial institutions in order to operate. Over more than a dozen years, Citizens Bank has arranged for and helped provide some $2 billion in financing for GEO Group and CoreCivic. Without that money, these corporations literally could not function. In 2019, other major banks and financial institutions pulled back from precisely this type of financing, not because of what's going on in Delaney Hall. Delaney Hall wasn't open at that time. They pulled back because they could see that association with the private prison industry was hurting their brand reputation, and they said, no more. We're out of this business. Banks do care about what consumers think about their business. Citizens just decided to stay in, to keep taking the profits from this financing, and as a result, now finds itself enmeshed in this, you know, obscene policy of the Trump administration. And we're just calling for them to step back. They can just stop doing it. It's not that complicated.
0: Last year, during a quarterly earnings call for the private prison company GEO Group, the CEO, David Donahue, claimed that Delaney Hall, another ICE detention center in Michigan, Northlake, would represent potentially an additional $130 million in annual revenue and the need for over 160,000 ICE detention beds nationwide.
4: To date, the Delaney Hall and Northlake contract announcements represent in excess of $130 million of this annualized revenue potential. However, these facilities are expected to generate only partial revenue and earnings contribution in 2025 due to the timing of these facility activations. As a reminder, once a contract has been awarded, our typical facility activation period is 60 to 90 days to hire, train, and clear staff, and to get the facility ready for occupancy, followed by a gradual ramp up in utilization. As we have previously discussed, before the passage of the Laken Riley Act, the Trump administration had indicated a need to ramp up to 100,000 total ICE detention beds for increased interior enforcement operations. Based on public statements from ICE, the implementation of the Laken Riley Act could require an incremental 60,000 ICE detention beds or more. We continue to believe that an increase to between 100,000 and 160,000 total detention beds will require a range of solutions for the detention and processing of migrants in the United States.
0: That's David Donahue, CEO of GEO Group, the for-profit prison company that runs Delaney Hall. Paul Barrett.
3: Well, one of GEO Group's top former officials has just become the top official of ICE.
0: So today, actually.
3: Right, a guy named Venturella. And this indicates the tight enmeshment between the Trump administration policy, this private prison corporation, and in turn, Citizens Bank, which provides the vital financing that GEO Group needs to operate. So this is what we want to see disentangled. We want to see Citizens Bank walking away from this situation.
0: Julie, you write in your piece at NJ.com, there are multiple ways to protest the Trump anti-immigrant agenda, and not all of them require you to show up in person at an ICE detention facility. You talk about pressuring your local government to refuse to allow ICE to open one of its privately operated jails where you live. Can you describe how this has happened around the country? And also, you and Paul have been protesting outside Delaney dozens of times.
2: Yeah, I mean, we've been going to Delaney pretty much ever since it opened last spring. We were there the same week, I think just the day, maybe the day before or the day after Representative McIver was arrested there and is still facing potentially 17 years in prison, by the way, another thing that should be protested vehemently.
0: This is LaMonica McIver, the New Jersey Congress member, who said she was trying to protect the mayor who was arrested, Mayor Ross Baraka of Newark, right. And she has been indicted by Alina Hubba, actually, who was the U.S. attorney at the time, right. Who's been removed because they said she was unlawfully there as right. U.S. attorney, right. President Trump's former personal attorney.
2: Yeah, it's just illegality on top of illegality, which is almost leading me to forget what I was saying, but we go there, you know, you had earlier on the show one of the mutual aid supporters of the people detained there and their families, Sally. And really, we've just been, there are people there every single day. Paul and I had been going about once a week, you know, just for a few hours to support what they're doing and to just stand outside with signs kind of reminding the community, which on that strip of Newark is basically short-haul truckers, what's going on inside, holding up signs saying no detention without due process, saying no concentration camps in the USA.
0: And what are the shoes?
2: Okay, yes. The mutual aid groups, one thing that they do is help make sure that visitors can get inside the facility to see their loved ones at the scheduled visiting time. The guards at Delaney come up with kind of an ever-shifting list of reasons that people can be kept out. And often a wife will be kept out because she's not wearing the right kind of shoes. She has open-toed shoes. In some cases, she's wearing Crocs. She's wearing yoga pants. The mutual aid.
0: There is a dress code.
2: Well,
0: to visit?
2: There is a dress code, but the problem is that the dress code tends to change and shift over time, so people are never quite sure. And depending on what guard is at the gate, you know, there's no waiting room inside. This isn't like a regular prison. There's like this little outdoor. Now, first there was nothing, and then there's like a few kind of stadium bleachers with a little thing over them. And so if someone goes up and says, no, you can't see your husband who was grabbed, like in one case, you know, while he was out getting diapers for your kids, you can't see your husband now because you're wearing Crocs, then there's this mutual aid tent that's right out there saying, hey, what size shoes are you? We have shoes. We have pants if you need pants. And that's what and people are then able to go in to see their loved ones.
0: And Paul Barrett, the pressuring of local governments to refuse to allow ICE to open jails in their community.
3: Right. Well, this is actually succeeding all across the country. There are many communities in multiple states, including New Jersey, where local pressure on city councilmen and mayors and so forth is actually causing the communities to put up barriers to the opening of these facilities. And people just need to keep the pressure up because there is a successful campaign to slow down this process. And I will predict that in coming months, I think we're going to see ICE backing away from opening some of these facilities altogether.
0: Well, I want to thank you both for being with us. Paul Barrett, former reporter at The Wall Street Journal and Bloomberg Businessweek, and Julie Cohen, Oscar-nominated filmmaker who made the film, including RBG. They wrote an op-ed this weekend for NJ.com about their decision to close their accounts at Citizens Bank because of the bank's complicity with Delaney Hall and other ICE detention camps or jails. And actually, Saturday is a big day of action, Julie.
2: Yes, we are taking part. We didn't start this movement, but we have joined in enthusiastically in a national day of action. Anyone who wants to check it out can go to dicitizensbank.org, and you will find right now there are more than 90 protests planned outside Citizens branches all over the Northeast Midwest. There's the map of it. If there isn't one near your Citizens, just set one up yourself. We did. We'd been going to our friends at Montclair Indivisibles, and then we decided we would do our own in Bloomfield this weekend, so you can just click on and find out where the one nearest is. Show up with your citizen sign, or someone will give you a sign. It's so easy, and it's so worth doing. And this citizen pressure really has made a difference. It had it stopped Avelo Airlines from flying detainees out of the country, doing deportation flights. Like, citizen action can really make a difference, and that's what we're not banking on.
0: I want to thank Julie Cohen and Paul Barrett. This is Democracy Now!, democracynow.org. I'm Amy Goodman. As Paul Barrett said, the acting director of Immigration and Customs Enforcement, he officially resigned from the agency just about a year after his appointment to oversee Trump's rapid expansion of nationwide ICE raids, immigration detention, and deportations. Yesterday was Todd Lyons' official last day heading up ICE. After he announced in April he'd be stepping down by the end of May, Lyons was never confirmed by the Senate. During his tenure, he repeatedly defended ICE's tactics, even as the agency faced mounting scrutiny over its agents' violent crackdown on protesters and dehumanizing treatment of immigrants. The man who continues to be ICE head today, who takes over from Lyons, Trump tapped David Venturella, a former ICE official, private prison executive who was the vice president at GEO Group, to replace Lyons. Senator Elizabeth Warren's demanding Venturella disclose more details about his ties to GEO Group, which, according to Public Citizen, saw its profits jump from $32 million in 2024 to more than $254 million last year, as the Trump administration expands government contracts with ICE jails nationwide. Senator Warren's letter to Venturella said in part, quote, "You worked at the GEO Group, the largest private prison contractor operating immigrant detention facilities across the U.S., for over a decade prior to joining ICE. That history and your reported use of DHS personnel and resources for personal or political favors raise serious concerns about your ability to effectively serve as ICE's leader, especially at a time when the Trump administration's mass deportation agenda is systematically violating fundamental human rights," Senator Warren wrote. For more, we're joined by Sitara Khandhari, advocacy director at Detention Watch Network. Tell us more about who David Venturella is and what role GEO Group has played with the expansion of these for-profit private prisons around the country holding immigrants.
5: Good morning, Amy. Thanks for having me. Yes, as you mentioned, David Venturella is an official who has basically been bopping in and out of ICE and GEO Group for decades now. He has served at ICE in the past under both the Bush and Obama administrations, spent time at GEO Group for the past year, has been an advisor, a sort of a contractor with ICE, and is now going to be heading up the agency. And, you know, in his role at GEO Group, he oversaw the contracts that GEO Group was negotiating and developing with ICE over the last couple of years. Delaney Hall being one of those contracts. That's a relatively new detention facility that has opened over the last year or two. That one, along with several others that we had been keeping an eye on since the Biden administration opened over the last couple of years and have been detaining people in ICE custody now under the Trump administration. And as your guests previously mentioned, the conditions at these facilities, like the conditions at detention facilities across the country, whether they're run by GEO Group or one of the other private detention contractors or, you know, local or federal or state government, the conditions are horrendous. And Venturella has had sort of a really direct role in how all of this has developed over the last year, 2 years specifically, but really decades.
0: I mean, it is very interesting that both Venturella and Tom Homan, the so-called border czar, who's denying that immigrant detainees are on hunger strike, but then threatening to force feed them, worked for under Obama, President Obama.
5: Exactly. And this was, you know, just like we're seeing now under President Trump with this campaign of mass detention and deportation. The Obama years was the last period of mass deportations that we saw. Your viewers may remember he was dubbed the deporter in chief by many immigrant rights advocates. He oversaw a huge number of deportations during his tenure. And of course, Venturella was at the agency during that time. And now he is supporting the current Trump administration and carrying out really a brutal mass detention and deportation campaign.
0: He was senior vice president at GEO Group, which runs Delaney Hall and many other immigrant jails. And now, starting today, is the head of ICE. If you could comment on the amount of money that GEO Group is getting, as Detention Watch has noted, earlier this year, GEO Group reported a company record of $254 million in profit last year, roughly a 700% increase from the year before.
5: Yeah, I'm going to say that again to make sure your viewers heard. A 700% increase in profits. I mean, that's really, really unheard of. And, you know, we heard throughout the election cycle how excited the private prison companies were about a potential Trump administration coming in. You know, already under the Biden administration, there had been ongoing negotiations around expansion. We had been keeping an eye on Delaney Hall, Northlake in Michigan, several other facilities that had been under negotiation for new contracts with ICE. And then, of course, with the Trump administration coming in and with this expanded detention and deportation campaign have really made a massive, massive profit. And I think it's really critical for folks to understand really the intricate relationship that private prison companies have with ICE. It's really revolving door. And this is a classic example, as I said before, Venturella being at ICE previously under Bush and Obama and then going back to GEO and now back under the Trump administration. And it's really hard to see where the interests of ICE end and those of private prison companies begin. They're so intertwined that it's hard to see a separation between them.
0: Finally, the Washington Post observed a federal ethics rule generally bars government employees from working on contracts awarded to their former employers for a year. But the administration granted Venturella a waiver from this rule. As an ICE advisor, Venturella has advocated for the use of warehouses to detain immigrants, a practice that's drawn nationwide outrage. NBC News noted that after he retired from GEO, Venturella was a consultant for the company advising on new and existing contracts, according to a filing with the Securities and Exchange Commission. Your final comments in this last 30 seconds, Sitara.
5: It really shows the depth of corruption with this administration, the fact that he was able to get a waiver. You know, by the way, former Attorney General Pam Bondi also was a lobbyist for private prison companies. I mean, the entanglement runs deep. And at the end of the day, the people who suffer are those who are behind bars in detention centers across the country and their loved ones. And by the way, you know, all Americans, I mean, this is all at great moral cost and billions in taxpayer dollars as, you know, right now, Congress is considering handing ICE another $38 billion, which, by the way, is the same amount of money that they propose to spend on these warehouse detention facilities.
0: Sitara Gandahari, I want to thank you for being with us, Advocacy Director at Detention Watch Network. Coming up, we go to Spokane, Washington, where three people have been convicted of conspiracy for taking part in a protest. We'll speak to one of them, Army veteran Bajan Mavawala, and reporter Aaron Glantz. Stay with us.

0: Rapture by Cassie Velaza, performed at the Brooklyn Folk Festival. This is Democracy Now!, democracynow.org. I'm Amy Goodman. We end today's show with President Trump's escalating crackdown on First Amendment rights. A federal jury last week convicted three people, including a U.S. military veteran, of felony conspiracy charges over their involvement in an anti-ICE protest in Spokane, Washington, last June. The protesters are awaiting sentencing, face up to 6 years in prison. For more, we go to Spokane, where we're joined by one of them. Bajan Malviwala is a U.S. military veteran in the war in Afghanistan. We're also joined by Aaron Glantz, fellow at the Center for Advanced Study of Behavioral Sciences at Stanford University. His recent piece for The Guardian headlined, "Federal Jury Finds Army Veteran and Two Other ICE Protesters Guilty of Conspiracy." Before we go to Bajan, I'm wondering, Aaron, if you can talk about the significance of this term conspiracy. I want to go to a clip first of an interview that you did on PBS's NewsHour. This is former acting U.S. Attorney General Richard Barker on PBS NewsHour.
1: Nobody was really hurt. None of the protesters were hurt. Fortunately, none of the law enforcement officers were hurt either.
2: He was aware that other U.S. attorneys had been ousted for refusing to comply with Trump Justice Department orders, and he worried about his ability to act ethically if he stayed on the job. So he resigned.
1: I didn't feel in this case that a conspiracy charge that would carry a 6-year term of incarceration was true to who I was or who I wanted to be as a federal prosecutor.
0: So that's former acting U.S. Attorney General Richard Barker resigned, speaking to our guest, Aaron Glantz, on PBS NewsHour. Aaron, so talk about the significance of this conspiracy conviction just before we go to the military veteran who was convicted.
3: I mean, what we have here is a really large reach of the conspiracy statute. The charge here, conspiracy to impede or injure federal officers. What happened was a relatively minor demonstration at an ICE facility in Spokane, Washington. There was a Facebook post by the former president of the Spokane City Council about two Venezuelan migrants who were going to be according to him, unlawfully deported. A federal judge ended up freeing one of those migrants, saying his arrest was unconstitutional. A number of demonstrators showed up. Bajan was one of them. He went home. He was going about his life. And then a month later, the FBI showed up at his door and a number of other demonstrators and arrested them for conspiracy. The individual you just heard from, Richard Barker, was the head of the U.S. Attorney's Office in Eastern Washington State, and he declined to sign the indictment. He resigned. When I spoke with him, he talked about the fact that here you have a case where no protesters were hurt, no ICE agents were hurt, and yet a number of the demonstrators are facing 6 years in prison. At the same time, the killers of Renee Good and Alex Preddy in Minneapolis have not been prosecuted at all, and he did not feel good about that. He talked to me about being a Sunday school teacher and needing to go before his fellow church members and talk to them about right and wrong, and he didn't think he could stay in his job. And I think that that's ultimately what this case is about in some way. You're going to hear from Bajan in a second. I was really impressed with him the whole time I've been covering this case over the past year as somebody who signed up to serve his country in Afghanistan in 2021 when Afghanistan fell to the Taliban, helping individuals come to this country to avoid being killed by the Taliban, who helped the U.S. military, and then standing up for some of his fellow residents in Spokane when the Trump administration tried to unlawfully deport them, always standing up and now facing 6 years in prison.
0: So let's go to Bajan Malviwala. This is your first interview since your conviction for aiding the conspiracy, for taking part in this ICE protest. Bajan, Six of the nine people originally charged took plea deals, but you, Archer and Farrell, decided to fight. Now you've been convicted. Your response and why you decided to go to trial?
4: Yeah, I definitely felt like it was important to go to trial because if I had taken a plea deal, it would have essentially been me lying and saying that, you know, I did something that I didn't do. I didn't assault anybody. I didn't destroy any property. And the protest was largely peaceful. And I felt that it was very important to put that in front of a jury. And I think it's important to note that I was convicted of aiding and abetting, which was not included in the original indictment that I was arrested for back in July of last year.
0: Talk about why you decided to engage in this protest. You're a former U.S. Army. You're a U.S. Army combat veteran. You served in Afghanistan. Why put yourself on the line here?
4: I believe very strongly in the importance for people to be able to immigrate to the United States, for asylum seekers to find safety here. And I also very strongly believe in the people's right to address their government for things that they believe is wrong. And I saw a post on Reddit that said, you know, hey, these people are being unlawfully detained. And I had time and I said, you know what, I'm going to go down and do what's right. I'm going to go and tell them, hey, I do not agree with this. I think this is wrong.
0: Inspired by your arrest, your father, who we talked to, announced his congressional run in January will appear at a forum with other candidates Tuesday night. Have you heard from the incumbent congressman, Michael Baumgartner, since your conviction?
4: I have not heard anything from him. I'm not sure if he's made a statement or not.
0: And can you talk about your involvement since you were in Afghanistan and helping Afghan refugees come to this country, how you got involved with this work and how it inspired you to stand up against ICE?
4: My dad also deployed to Afghanistan around the same time that I did. And there was one of the guys that he had trained while he was there. He managed to get on one of the planes leaving as Kabul was falling, but his wife and young children were not able to. My dad asked if I could help to see if we could find a way to get them out of the country. And it just kind of snowballed from there. I mean, we ended up at one point, we had about 200 people on the list that we were trying to track, and we had to really significantly pare that down because I thought, you know, hey, this is something that's really important to do. I wanted to help those people.
0: Beju Mavawala, I want to thank you so much for being with us. And Aaron Glantz, fellow at the Center for Advanced Study of Behavioral Sciences at Stanford University, will link to your article in The Guardian. Federal jury finds Army veteran and two other ICE protesters guilty of conspiracy. I'm Amy Goodman.
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0: Grand Rising, Grand Rising, Grand Rising, and happy Monday, happy Monday, happy Monday. You know, it is a very happy Monday for any number of reasons. They might cancel that stupid stuff that man is trying to do on the mall. Happy Monday. But I'm also happy because I got back from Cuba on Saturday, late afternoon, a part of a delegation from the Institute for the Black World, led by Dr. Ron Daniels. And we learned, or I learned, I can't speak to others, but I will be speaking to one other in a minute. But I learned so much. I mean, it was such a learning experience, and so many of the things that basically we take for granted and that we also don't pay attention to. In a conversation with a friend early this morning, she fussed and said, well, why would you go to Cuba when we have so many problems here? But the issue is that they're all interconnected, and that's what we have to deal with, is the interconnections, especially the patterns. In other words, we go to Venezuela because they're supposedly importing drugs. Them little bitty boats couldn't import enough to get somebody high, really. And then we're going to Cuba because they're an existential threat. I don't think so. This man who lives in a house that enslaved people built, don't get me started. I'm not going to get started because I've got a great guest. But this man is trying to fight in this hemisphere and beyond that. But Milton Alamadi was part of the group of about 25 of us who went to Cuba. And he is a Ugandan-American journalist, author, professor, and founder of the Black Star News. He studied economics at Syracuse University and journalism at Columbia University School of Journalism. He's taught African history and journalism and is known for challenging Western narratives about Africa through his books. Milton, Grand Rising, thank you for joining me.
1: Grand Rising, thanks for hosting me today, and welcome to all your listeners too.
0: Thank you. Thank you. Thank you. Thank you. Want to start by just talking about Cuba and why you would. As I said, I had a heated conversation with a friend this morning. She's like, Black Americans need to worry about Black Americans. What's your thought and why did you choose to go?
1: Well, I agree with you totally. In your introduction, you say, you know, we're dealing with common themes and common issues. And it's the so-called elite versus the rest. And that's the same narrative we see in this country. We see it in globally, and we see it in Cuba. And Cuba, what happened in Cuba was, the 1959 revolution led by Fidel Castro, which was supposed to change the course of this narrative that a certain elite, a marginal small slice of society in any given country, think they are entitled to the disproportionate share of resources. And that sparked the Cuban Revolution. The Cuban Revolution is under serious threat and duress by the United States. The United States has had this embargo for 65 years, and the United States now seem to be determined to reverse all the gains of that revolution. And we wanted to go and see for ourselves.
0: And, you know, what we saw was extreme poverty. We saw, you know, whenever we got on our bus, there were people standing around asking for money. The ones that got me the most were the women who had their little children on their shoulders as they were asking for money. And the United States, the blockade has really made any kind of anything very challenging. What did you see that I didn't see?
1: Well, I think the most, to me, the most glaring or painful information was when the Cuban president himself, Miguel Diaz-Canel, told us in that meeting we had, and that meeting was long, it was for more than an hour or so. He was very generous with his time because obviously he wants information to get out, that there are 15,000 tons of rice just laying idle on the ports because they do not have fuel to distribute this food throughout the country.

0: agree with you. We saw people just trying to survive so they would surround you. But what I like is that they were not that aggressive. They're no more aggressive than some of the people that I meet here in New York. In fact, nobody said, if you don't give me, I'm going to beat you up. And I've heard that quite a few times in New York City, believe me.
1: No, they were very, actually the people, they were very friendly and kind. They were if you put your hand up like they kept it moving. They were not aggressive as you say. They were, but they were needy, and you could see the need and
0: Oh,
1: the
0: without a doubt. That's no denying. They're very needy, and you find them, pretty much everywhere, particularly in the city, in the center of the capital. Once they realize that you're from outside the country and you probably have US dollars, as one of them told me, the conversion rate to the Cuban peso is now 1 to 500. And
1: Exactly.
0: it inspires some of the more reactionary nostalgia as well. One of them actually told me that it used to be on par, one for one, during the era of Batista. But in fact, it was the Batista regime when Cuba was Havana was a haven for the mafia. Those are some of the conditions that sparked the revolution in the first place. But then others actually called to the good old days when President Obama was president. They said that made a significant difference. The thawing of relations between Cuba and the United States. One person told me that he was actually making three times more than what he's making today. So imagine you earning three times the salary you are making today. If you're earning $100,000 in the US, you'd be 100, 300,000. If you're making 50,000 now, you'd be making 150,000. If and all that was wiped out when Trump became president. So that's the way to understand what's going on in Cuba today.
1: The blockade has caused significant hardship. The blockade, of course, was off and on kind of weekly, but this president has come down. You could really see, we saw how basically the blockade affects everyday life. Just imagine, you don't know whether you're going to have electricity or not, and if you have it, you know when you're going to have it. In the middle of that, you still have to get to work if you have a job, and a lot of people don't. You have to get to work presentable. We had one woman, she was trying to meet up with a member of our delegation, and it took her 3 hours. She lived in the countryside, so she walked. She said she walked almost an hour, then she thumbed, hitchhiked to get to us. She ended up joining us at lunch on Friday, and she was a really very nice woman who was once a teacher, but all the teachers have been laid off. The kids are getting at most 3 days a week of school. What are the long-term implications of destabilizing a society like this? No transportation, no electricity. What are the long-term consequences?
0: Well, it's terrible. The only upside is that Cuba has a relatively highly educated population. And even with the deprivation right now, you're able to see the evidence of their ingenuity and their ability to adapt and their resilience. So you saw all these, bicycle taxis that have now been created, starting from a bicycle, and then they have like huge carriages that literally can accommodate 15 to 20 people. So they're using their creativity to survive under the circumstances. I believe that once conditions are normalized, their recovery would be relatively much faster than a country, let's say, a country that would not have had a highly educated and industrious population such as Cuba has. And I think the 65 years of the sanctions have also allowed them to adapt their mindset and really become much more creative in terms of trying to survive with less. But also, it shows you the sense of determination for a lady to come and meet with a delegation and to travel for 3 hours, knowing the value of having that meeting and getting that interaction and that information out. How many people would even bother doing that? They would say, if it's going to take me 3 hours, why should I even bother? It shows you the hunger of people that want to learn, to be able to walk for miles

0: to be able to attend school. It shows you the determination of the doctors who could just give up and leave the country and seek better pastures in other parts of the world. But we went to the hospital, and this to me was one of the most interesting meetings. In the hospital, when a member of our own delegation, Dr. Monique Swift Mohammed, asked the doctors we're meeting with, the seven doctors, who tends to the needs of the doctors? In other words, who is the doctor for the doctors? Who deals with the psychological impact of you guys dealing with all these patients? And as you recall, one of the doctors, in attempting to answer that question, he seemed eager to respond to that question. Perhaps nobody had ever posed that kind of question before. In the middle of trying to respond, he broke down. He literally started tearing up, and the doctor next to him. And I saw members of our delegation tearing up as well. To me, that was one of the most profound and powerful responses. But it also shows you their determination and how much they care for their patients, you know?
1: Absolutely. The visit there was very impactful. I think we all teared up a little bit because it gave us a picture of the human cost.
0: Yes.
1: Of this blockade. He's a doctor. He has patients. He has students. But then he has to get home by whatever means necessary. And he has to comport himself for the next day. And I think we all are underestimating the impact of some of that. But
0: absolutely,
1: we're really grateful for their sharing. I think the other thing, we talked to some med students, two young ladies. One was from Alameda County, which is home for me, Bay Area. And the other was a vegetarian. And I asked them, do they get enough to eat? And the vegetarian sister said, no. It's hard to come by vegetables. She doesn't eat meat. You know, I had a few packets of nuts that I gave her. I happened to be walking around with food.
0: Yes, I saw that.
1: You know, I was like, here, this is a little protein for you. But she's obviously going to be very tired if she doesn't get enough protein. And yet, med school education in Cuba is free. They're not coming out of med school with hundreds of thousands of dollars of debt, as many here in the United States do. So one of the things that I think we must discuss, Milton, is what improvements happened after the revolution? You know, the relationship with the United States is never going to be good, but it's not never been this bad. But what improvements, free education, free medical education, what improvements would you lift up as part of the result of the revolution?
0: Okay, absolutely. Thanks for that question. Healthcare and education. Cuba is renowned for education, increasing the literacy rate dramatically. And nobody should underestimate the ability for people that cannot afford to send their children to school now to have free education to become educated. It transforms society, absolutely. Look at what happened to China. China today is a global power because China made literacy its priority after the Chinese Revolution. I think prior to the revolution in China, education rate, literacy rate was in the teens. China now has one of the highest in the world, like Cuba, in the 90 plus percentage. Because when you transform every human being individually, you can now understand how collectively they impact the entire country in terms of uplifting the education of the rest, in terms of conducting themselves in a different way, in terms of understanding what the leadership in that country is trying to get them to do to transform their societies, in terms of impacting the economy, in terms of providing skilled labor, in terms of increasing their earning capacity, and uplifting society in general. So that's what education is able to do. And then, of course, with healthcare, you are now increasing the life expectancy of the population, and they're living better quality lives because now they're now able to deal with certain diseases and to cure certain diseases. They've become so successful, they're able to actually send many of their doctors overseas. And of course, that's one of the programs that the United States is now trying to reverse by having many of these countries like Jamaica expel the Cuban doctors that are providing medical services in all those countries. And I like that anecdote you gave about these two American students, two of, I think they have more than 200 students actually that go to Cuba for education and education for free. And can you imagine coming out of school without a student debt, without being burdened with student debt? But then, of course, you also mentioned in terms of the being able to have access to nutritious food. They actually told us that they said, if we have problems and we're international students, then you can imagine how much more difficult it must be for the ordinary Cuban population.
1: Exactly. It's a frightening situation, and it's all about this man who lives in a house that enslaved people built. I try not to curse on my program, so I'm not going to call his name. But this man really has done a number, and we saw it with blackouts. We didn't have long blackouts, but we did have some
0: Yes, we did.
1: blackouts in a restaurant. The lights, all everything goes out. We're wondering how are they going to be able to cook the food, and then it's very narcissistic for us just look at how they're going to be able to cook our food when in the entire country people are having challenges cooking their food,
0: Exactly.
1: preserving their food, preserving it. I mean, one woman told me she's single lady about my age in her early 70s. She says she goes to her friends' homes because if she bought something, she'd know whether it was spoiled or not. So she tells her friends, put my name in the pot and I'll bring something. Some money or something, so that she doesn't waste food, because it's just so easy to you buy something, it's going to be gone, the next day or so. It
0: And people have to understand that. In other words, you cannot refrigerate your food because of the power blackout, the persistent power blackout. So what you buy, you have to consume that day. And obviously, of course. And of course, which reminds me, one of the students actually told us that because they're not able to regularly refrigerate their food, there have been a lot of cases of food poisoning.
1: Yeah.
0: Because sometimes you say to yourself, well, I have all this food. I can't refrigerate it. I can't eat all of it now. Should I try to take that risk and chance, preserve it overnight, and maybe still eat it tomorrow? And you're telling yourself, well, it does maybe, she didn't say this, but I'm imagining it does smell a little, not good, but should I take the chance and eat it? Will I be okay? Because you don't want to waste food at the same time. So now we are learning that there are all these cases of food poisoning because people find it difficult to also throw away food.
1: Yeah, no, it's you think about it and you think about all the micro inconveniences
0: Yeah.
1: that make a life much more difficult to manage. What parallels do you see? You've been a journalist, you've covering especially the African continent. Do you see parallels between the pressures placed on Cuba and placed on African nations?
0: Well, yes, and I think the difference is that the Cuban population are much more equipped intellectually and education-wise to deal with this situation. I was telling somebody actually that I think if this type of pressure applied by the United States to even a huge country like Brazil, I think we would have seen the total collapse a long time ago. I don't see how you survive 60 plus years unless there's a solid foundational grounding. And that's, I think, that's what the difference made in terms of the Cuban Revolution, the revolution of 1959. It prepared them to understand the reasons for their current condition. And they know that even though it's lasted a long time, it's perhaps not permanent. And that gives me hope that they think it's not permanent. No matter how long it takes, it will eventually have to change. Because I think if they believed it was permanent, this revolution would have been abandoned a long time ago. And I want people to try to understand that. How do you endure for 65 years? Of course, the conditions are much more severe now because now, in addition to the embargo, you essentially have a blockade with the U.S. ships deciding which vessels can come through. With the last time, the one that came with fuel, I understand, was in April when a Russian ship was allowed to come and deliver fuel. But since then, since December, I believe, 2025, there's been no such delivery. And yet we don't see utter chaos and collapse on the streets in Havana. One of the other things that I found remarkable was the lack of presence of soldiers and police deployed all over the streets. In fact, I did not see a single police car. The only time I saw armed soldiers were the two soldiers in the entrance of the presidential mansion when we went to meet with the president. I find all this remarkable. Many African countries would not survive under this type of pressure, the embargo and the blockade. So that's, but then at the end of the day, if you're not foundationally prepared, like the Cuban people were after the revolution, it's very difficult to survive that kind of assault.
1: And one of the things that struck me, I mean, there's an amendment that passed that made racial discrimination against the law. Yet we know as Black people that you can pass such a law and it almost doesn't mean anything.
0: Absolutely.
1: So when I raise a question with the doctors about the status of Black women in medicine, and the three women doctors who we were presented with were all Caucasian in appearance. Now, you never know. People may be mixed. This man, one of the Cuban brothers, told me I was not Black. I'm like, yeah, I am. and then he just, you know what we do? He put his finger on his skin and rubbed it. And I'm like, my mama Black, my daddy Black. But these women were presented, to me, they looked like they were white. And they did what I call the canary line. That's, we don't, racism is against the law, is against law. But we know it's still there.
0: Absolutely.
1: The president acknowledged it when we met with him.
0: Yes.
1: We were very blessed. We also met with the head of he would be our Nancy Pelosi. The head of the
0: Speaker of the National Assembly, right.
1: Yes, very good. Thank you. And he was a very dark-skinned brother, and he acknowledged it as well.
0: Yeah.
1: So how do we reconcile our affection as African Americans for Cuba with the prevailing racism that exists there?
0: Okay, very good. I love that question. And what I like the most is that they did not deny it. They didn't say, oh, this is perfect. The revolution has resolved all these issues. We have no issue of racism. No, they acknowledged it. And then they gave I'm trying to remember whether it was the speaker himself, Esteban Hernandez, or I think perhaps it was actually when we went to the museum, the African Museum, and one of the speakers was saying, we have to understand compared to how conditions were prior to the revolution. So they tried to put it in historical context. In fact, after the War of Independence, the Second War of Independence, even though supposedly it led to independence from Spain, it did not abolish slavery automatically. So that shows you how deep-seated and intense racism and race issues was historically. But I think the difference is that after the revolution, they decided to start taking on it head-on, passing the laws, and then trying to enforce those laws. And I, like you, I also noticed that the doctors that we also met with, I didn't see one that, looked exactly like me, richly melanated. So things like that, of course, I noticed, I'm conscious of that. And some of the people that I spoke with on the streets of Havana as well said under these very tough conditions, and these are two separate instances. One was a woman, one was a man. And both of them rubbed a finger on their skin and said, it's even much tougher for us under these conditions. So yes, we have to acknowledge that.
1: Yeah, the finger on the skin, my grandmama used to do that. it's the universal language, like our skin color still does matter.
0: Yes.
1: You know, Milton, When I think about our trip and the learning, it was really heavy learning for me and maybe for all of us, some stuff we just didn't know about Cuba or the blockade. It's not if we had a list of all the countries we as Black people have an interest in, it might be 50 or 60 countries, and Cuba might not be at the top of the list until now. What would you say Black Americans now need to pay attention to? What must we read? What must we hear to be open to embracing this challenge?
0: We need to read more about the Cuban Revolution. How was Cuba prior to the revolution? What were some of the accomplishments of the revolution? And when people say, excuse me, Cuba is not an existential threat to the United States, I've been thinking about it more and more, and I think it actually is, but not in the way that Marco Rubio, who of course wants to use the Cuban invasion as his ticket to the White House, and obviously J.D. Vance wants the White House too. So I'm hoping that JD maybe is thinking, no, we don't need an invasion of Cuba. So maybe that might help. But we need to think about the importance of education, really, and how it's transformed this island nation of what, 10 to 11 million people, and the impact they've been able to have. It shows you how you can how Cuba's per capita income is so much higher than I imagine, even under these certain conditions, circumstances, still higher than almost perhaps every African country, bar maybe South Africa or countries like Egypt and Morocco, because of the way they organize their society, maximize what they can produce based on how they prepared in terms of education and training of their population. So that should give us hope that we can transform African societies wherever we are, whether in diaspora here in the United States or on the African continent, by uplifting the standard of education. Once a person is able to transform himself or herself individually, you can imagine what they can do collectively as a society. So I would say the lesson is education, education, education. And from there, anything and everything else is possible.
1: Absolutely. And we saw the effects of that. I met a young woman, her name was Liz. I don't remember her last name. She has a website, The Belly of the Beast, Belly of the Beast. It's Cuba-focused journalism and documentary platforms, and it's telling Cuba's untold stories from the inside. I've just got less than a minute left, Milton. Have you seen the website?
0: No, I have not, but of course, when I get off of the show, I'm going to be going to that website.
1: Yeah, this young sister was really quite brilliant, and she's t telling Cuban stories. I spent half of the day on it yesterday just looking for perspectives and things like that. You've got the last 30 seconds. What would you leave our listeners with?
0: As our great ancestor used to say, keep hope alive. They sound simple words, but they are profound. Keep hope alive on the African continent, in the African diaspora, and let's keep hope alive for the people of Cuba. Let's say no to invasion. Invasion cannot improve things for the Cuban people.
1: Milton Alamadi, we know each other, but this is the first time we've had a conversation like this, and I hope you'll be open to coming back to talk more about some of these
0: Absolutely.
1: things.
0: Thank you so much for you and
1: Thank
0: to
1: you.
0: all your listeners.
1: Thank you so much, Milton. Folks, we're going to take a break for our social justice calendar, and we will be back talking to the Congressional Black Caucus Foundation about some of the work they've been doing. Be right back. This is your social justice calendar for the week of June 1st, 2026. On Monday, June 1st from 7 to 8:30 p.m., join Free DC's Ward 6 team at their June meeting located at Riverside DC Baptist Church. 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
2: 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This is due by Thursday at 5 p.m., at least 1 week in advance of your event. WPFW's Social Justice Calendar helps build a better world, one broadcast at a time.

0: We are back. My guest is Dr. Jonathan Cox. He is with the Congressional Black Caucus Foundation. In full disclosure, I do something with them. I'm not sure what. I think I'm on some advisory committee or something like that. Anyway, Jonathan, thanks for joining me, Dr. Jonathan. Thank you for joining me. I want to talk to you about some convenings that the caucus has been taking, has been having recently, especially under these conditions.
1: Yes,
0: if this
1: yes.
0: idiot has his way, the Congressional Black Caucus will be cut in half.
1: Right. Yeah, we are definitely looking at the impacts of that. And thank you for having me this morning, Dr. Melbo. It's really great to be talking to you about the work that we're doing and be connected with somebody else who's really battling for all the things we need right now.
0: Absolutely. Well, I'm privileged. I think I just submitted something for the journal.
1: You did indeed. Yes, you did. We are ready for that publication to come out soon. We can chat about that as well.
0: Absolutely. But let's drill down and talk about just had a convening or about to have a convening. What's top of the agenda for CBCF?
1: I think one of the things you just said, right, is really speaks to this moment for us, right? You know, we work in support of the Congressional Black Caucus, members of that, right? Although we are, you know, very clearly a distinctive organization, right, a nonprofit 501c3. But, you know, we were founded in order to be like a Black think tank to support the work of the members. And so right now they are really in this, you know, this is a critical time, you know, given what the administration is doing and what is now happening around the country with all of these redistricting efforts, the gutting of the Voting Rights Act by the Supreme Court, right? As you said, we may lose, you know, a significant number of Black CBC members. So right now, we are really just, you know, trying to make sure that we're staying activated in terms of providing resources and support for Black communities everywhere. That is a part of our foundational mission, whether that's, you know, the research that we're putting out, the policy work, or the convenings. We are also trying to support, again, the members. Right now, one of the things we're seeing with a lot of different organizations that are pushing and coming together is that we need to get people out to the ballot box, right? Like that mm-hmm. is key. That is a top of mind thing for us, is we need to show folks that despite these ongoing efforts to really disenfranchise Black folks and other people across this country, we are still here, right? We are still one of the mm-hmm. most stalwart voting blocks ever, right? Particularly for Democrats, right? And so we're continuing to push out information to get people activated to make sure they know the issues or problems that they can be expected to face, that they're getting out to vote the ballot and they have the information they need in order to make these things happen. So that's one of the things that's top of mind for us right now.
0: You know, Jonathan, we do not have to be in this condition. I mean, going backwards is not useful, but on the other hand, how did that thing get elected to be president of the United States? How did that occur, and what lessons do we learn other than getting people out? Getting people out to vote is really important. A lot of our younger people don't think that voting matters.
1: Right.
0: You know, I go back 50 years. I couldn't wait to vote my first vote. My mom was

0: political activists. We did the neighborhood. We leafleted the neighborhood. I remember this crazy white man was running for sheriff in San Francisco, and mom's friend was running. And we had the little notebook. He said, "This is the record of the current sheriff." And then you open up the little notebook, and it wasn't anything in
1: Yeah,
0: it.
1: there's I'm with you, right? Like I remember the first time I voted, right? It was my freshman year of college. I was in I turned 18 in high school, but like right, I wasn't able to vote until that year. And so that was the election with Bush, right? And Gore. And so it was crazy. It's crazy to me. In some ways, I'll say, I kind of have maybe on both sides, right? On one hand, it's really crazy when I think about some folks who just are not engaged and aren't wanting to express themselves in that way through their vote and knowing that that is powerful. But on the other hand, I can completely understand why some people are against it, right? Particularly now, after the Supreme Court ruling, where we're seeing where states like Louisiana are shutting down active elections, right? So, if people didn't think their vote didn't matter before, if they thought their vote did not matter before, what is it showing them now when they've cast a ballot and now, different governors around the country are saying, hold on, that doesn't count. You're gonna have to do it again. And so, one of the things that we're doing with the foundation, right, is ensuring that people have information, right? So what's critical is letting people know what's going on. History. A big thing that we are seeing right now is the erasure of history, particularly for Black folks and all that we have contributed to this country throughout its longstanding history, 250 years at this point, right? And so if you can take away the history or change the history so that people do not understand their power throughout that history, the ways in which they have contributed to the systems, the ways in which, heck, Black people in particular have upheld democracy in ways that other groups simply have not. Right throughout history. If you can take that away, folks are not aware of that. They don't understand what happened. They don't understand that what we're seeing is literally a return to before the Voting Rights Act was passed in the first place, right? We're going back to Reconstruction days. But if you don't know that history, because you can't teach it, it's become illegal to do so, or you can't talk about anything related to race or sexuality or gender or anything in the huge DEI, diversity, equity, inclusion bucket, then that becomes a weapon for folks to be able to ensure that folks are not engaged, right? They don't see a reason, they don't understand. And so it's so easy for them to continue to be disengaged.
0: I just came back from Cuba, and one of the things that strikes me when I talk about Cuba and the United States is that the people have such faith that the revolution, which of course increased literacy and so many other things, made a difference, even as they're being discriminated against, don't have running water, don't have electricity, all of that stuff. I wonder how we might behave if some of these basic necessities were taken from us, because they might still be. What do you
1: They
0: think?
1: might. Well, I mean, I think we're seeing some of this, right? So one of the things that we've noticed, particularly with some of our, the partner organizations that we work with or other orgs that are doing similar types of work, right, that we just help with convening, et cetera, right? I think about Angela Rye's State of the People Power Tour that happened last year and is continuing on, right? Like looking at how we can do mutual uplift, we can look at communities to engage themselves. Because what we're seeing and what we've seen throughout history again is that, particularly for Black folks or other marginalized people anywhere, it's really us. We got to take care of ourselves, right? We're not going to be able to do this if we rely so heavily on others to come and save us. Right. And so that's one of the reasons why, like, even the mission of this, the org that I get to work for, that I have the privilege of working for, is so important because we recognize that it's embedded in the work that we're doing, that Black people are here to save ourselves, then also to help, save the country, to think about how we can improve. And so thinking about your question, that's what comes to mind for me is how can we engage in mutual uplift? What are the ways in which people are already doing this? Because some folks recognize the dire times that we're in, and they know that we need to change some things that, as you said, some of these we see rights being taken away every single day. So it's not a much of a stretch to see that we might, get some of the other basic necessities we need either taken actively or because of decisions that different individuals and different groups are making are going to have that kind of an impact to pull that away from us, right? We're seeing that with the economy in some ways already, with the way it's
0: Oh,
1: tanking it.
0: absolutely. Oh yeah, the differentials, the economic differentials that are being imposed. And I just got some from somebody. I get too much email, but it's useful. But that talked about a ruling that will determine who gets mail-in ballots. Have you seen that?
1: I
0: Well,
1: haven't seen that. Yeah, I haven't seen that one yet. I'm at the.
0: They're saying
1: But I
0: if you were not
1: think,
0: registered in a certain way, they wouldn't mail you a ballot. I mean, it's like doing everything you can to discourage voter participation.
1: And again, when that's the crazy part about the way, like, and the important part about this erasure of history is that these things have happened. It's not like it's new, right? And those who are a little bit older, who have seen some of it themselves, or those who are students of history, understand that, well, again, we are literally seeing the same playbook being, just reused over and over again in different ways to continue to disenfranchise people, because we know that when folks have the power to engage civically, and to, to call in to work for them, the people that they would like to represent them, that's powerful. We see change happening because of that. So a lot of this is a backlash to what we have seen in recent years.
0: So in Louisiana, with the Calais decision, the Louisiana is a third black. There's six congressional districts in Louisiana. They've carved the map up such that there will be no black representative in Louisiana unless white people are willing to cross both party lines and racial lines. What do we say? What do we say? What does CBCF say about Louisiana?
1: Yeah, so I mean, we actually did a webinar right after the Calais decision came down, right, to talk about, what was happening, the impacts of this on Black communities. And we had we were great it was grateful that we had Representative Troy Carter from Louisiana, right, who was a part of this call. And he was talking about what was happening in there, the ways in which the governor and beyond are continuing to limit the voices of Black people, are making him fight against, right, we're making the Black people in particularly southern states, right, have to fight against each other for their seats, which is gonna, that's what we're gonna see is gonna be the impacts, in reducing the number of CBC members, right. And so again, what he was talking about was, again, this is something that we're not just gonna sit down and take. So he talked about that quite often, right, that Black people in Louisiana and beyond, need to stand up, need to continue to exercise their right to vote, to ensure that that we don't see a loss of progress, or that we don't just stand by while this is happening. And then I think one of the other things that was brought up by the members themselves was this idea of a miscalculation, right? Potential miscalculation on the part of those who are doing these redistricting efforts, which is that only Black people are going to vote for Black people, right? We know that that's not true historically at all, though folks would love us to believe that. We know that white people and other racial groups are still voting for CBC members because of the records that they have, the great work that they are doing, right? And so we're hopefully going to see that, engage this year, in the election that's coming up, so that, this kind of backfires in some ways. But that's one of those things where if we don't push ourselves, right, then we may not see that fruit bear.
0: The CBCF actually has really stood up around voter education. And so the webinar with Troy Carter was a really important part of that voter education effort. There are so many other things that we need education about. What, after you talk about the political landscape, what else are we missing? What else will you do? You head of policy at the CBCF, but what else must be done?
1: Right. I mean, we have to think about this as multi-pronged efforts, right? There's no way that any one thing is going to get it done, right? So this is where it's important for lots of different organizations and different people to be involved, right? We really need everybody. And so, from the CBCF's perspective, right, we are providing these resources, right? We have voting rights toolkits online. We have a scorecard that we've done that looks at voting rights in different states. To understand the impacts of that, right? We talked about Project 2025 before it came out. And so we're going to continue to release that information, right? We have the journal that you were, gracious enough to contribute to, that's going to be coming out, that's going to have some information around voting engagement, civic engagement for folks. There are other organizations that are doing similar work. There are other groups that are coming together. Their role is to engage communities, to bring them all together, to ensure that, right, like, people are being engaged in the civic process, whether that's casting a vote or actually signing up to work. At voter sites, right, or bringing somebody with them to the ballots. It really takes all of that, and that's on top of the work that the legal teams are doing to fight these work to fight these efforts in court, right, like the Southern Poverty Law Center or the Legal Defense Fund, who's the one that argued the Calais case, right? So we're seeing that we really need all of the different organizations to come together and bear all of their different resources, right? Everybody's got a piece of the pie that they can take. In terms of assisting with this, and it's really going to take all of us to come together for any meaningful progress to be made.
0: When I was in Cuba, one of our delegation members had a problem and had to be rushed to the hospital. He's fine. I won't tell anybody his
1: Good.
0: name. But the hospital bill was $8.80.
1: Wow.
0: The last time I was out of town, actually, I was in Detroit and I had a little problem. The hospital bill came to like $800. And after my insurance kicked in, I still had a responsibility for about $200. Where is healthcare on your radar, and what are we doing about unequal access to healthcare?
1: That's a really important issue, as we see it from the CBCF, right? We know that health, access to healthcare, equitable healthcare, affordable healthcare, things like being part of clinical trials, right? These are all really important for Black folks, right? Because it's really hard to live, to thrive in life, right? To do well, even if you have a great job and have a family, all these different things, if your health is not good, right? And so this is one of the issues that we focus on quite consistently. We actually did recently in New Jersey, we just did our health equity summit that we do annually, where we looked at specifically, healthcare in the age of AI and emerging technology. But as a part of that, we also had sessions that were led by different sponsoring organizations that talked to all different perspectives around health for Black folks, like men's health, other folks connected back into the to chronic diseases or things like that, right? So these are things we want to make sure that people are aware of, right? We want to ensure that we are also pushing forward, or helping to push for a rather positive legislation that will create change so that Black people can have access to this. And then we know that if we make life better for Black people, we make life better literally for everybody else. That will reduce costs for folks with some of the legislation that CBC members are leading the charge on. And so we want to ensure that those things are happening because, again, Black people already have some of the worst health outcomes in this country. And a lot of that is because of the social determinants of health, right? Or the systems that are in place that are not allowing us to have that access. In the same ways, on top of the fact that, the United States overall just has a healthcare system that's got some, we'll call it problems, as you were mentioning. So that's again one of the evergreen issues for us to ensure that we are working with CBC members and other organizations to really bolster the health of Black people.
0: Yeah, I want to just lift up. You mentioned health broadly, but Congresswoman Robin Kelly has just done amazing work on maternal health. We're going to miss her. But maternal health is a huge issue, and Black maternal health in particular, that often gets ignored. People don't, we're more likely to die during childbirth. We are more likely to be ignored when we say, yo, there's something that's going on that doesn't feel right. How do we respond to that from a policy perspective?
1: Well, it's about really ensuring that there are the policies from top to bottom are in place that are going to help change the landscape around that, particularly as you're saying for, maternal health, Black maternal health. We see Black women just dying and Black infants dying at significantly higher rates than their white counterparts or other groups. And a lot of that, as you say, is some of that is baked in terms of the discriminatory perspectives or the racial stereotypes that people have about Black folks, right? There's still doctoral trainees who think that Black people's skin is thicker than other people's skin, right? So you need to change legislation that is going to address the ways in which folks are being taught, that's going to address the pipelines. We know that there are just significantly fewer Black providers. Some of the legislation, that's not even specific to healthcare, but it's tangential and it helps, is when we think about the ways in which education happens, right? The funding for schools, particularly for HBCUs, who educate the bulk of Black folks, right, in this country, right? And so that's where you see a lot of these pipelines into healthcare fields, right? So we need to do things to ensure that there's funding for that. And then we also need to think about, all the varied ways in which healthcare policy are going to have impacts, right? We just had a piece by one of our researchers who looked at reproductive health app surveillance and the criminalization of Black women, right? So that is a direct tie to Black maternal health because Black women, as of many women, are using these apps to track things that are supposed to help them be healthier, but then can lead to overcriminalization, right? So we're seeing again that kind of top to bottom policies that need to be adjusted and changed to ensure that we are seeing a lot of a reduction in these negative outcomes for Black people.
0: Absolutely. It challenges all of us first of all, to be diligent about our own health, but secondly, to be to have witnesses when we have health problems. You know, someone who's going to, because some of these doctors, I mean, I'm very blessed to have great doctors, but it's been a process. And you have certain people. I had this fool, I have really bad arthritis in my knees. We're gonna figure that out. But the man said, well, how long have you had these knees? What do you expect? I think he thought he was being a comedian.
1: Mm-hmm. Sounds like
0: I counted to like about 50. Then I finally said, dude, I really don't feel like cussing you out today. So can you like treat me like a patient and not like your audience?
1: Not joke. Yeah. Mm-hmm. Yeah. You would think that would be helpful. Yeah, I mean, that's the same. My wife, we recently had our second child, and I made sure that in the meeting with one of the doctors before she was even starting this process, like, what are y'all doing about the fact that Black women die at significantly higher rates? Like, I just want you to know that I'm looking at you to see if you're going to be paying attention to these things. Because as you say, you need that advocate, you need that person in the room who's going to be able to be a person of support.
0: Absolutely. I just got a couple minutes left.
1: Sure.
0: Tell me quickly, what gets lost if we have fewer Black voices in Congress? I mean, we might see the CBC delegation cut significantly. What will we miss because of that?
1: I mean, I think it's hard to quantify what we miss, right? We know that Black, the CBC members, right, they are known as, the CBC is known as the conscience of the Congress, right? They are the largest voting bloc in Congress right now, right? And so to see that loss means that we're going to have significantly fewer people fighting, not only for Black people and Black communities, but for Americans everywhere, right? The CBC members don't represent only Black people across the nation. They represent millions of people of varied races, ethnicities, gender, sexualities, social class, all of that, right? And so to see some of these folks who have been some of the pioneers of some of the legislation that we've seen, some of the people that have been fighting for decades for a more equal America, right? That is a loss that we can't even quantify, right? We're going to see significant changes. And then if we think historically, when this happened before, you know, around the Reconstruction period, when we did see that loss, right, after the laws were changed and we removed those Black members, we didn't see Black members again for like 100 years, right? Like, this is, the impacts of this are going to go well beyond just the next few years that we're going to see. We're talking about potential generational impacts with the loss of these CBC member seats. And it's going to take a lot of effort and work to be able to get back to the numbers that we have, where we're at the largest representation for Black folks in this country that we've ever seen in history. Right. So this is major.
0: Very major. Dr. Jonathan Cox, tell me how people can reach you and how they can get this amazing journal that I have a little piece of. So absolutely. Tell us how people can reach you.
1: Yeah, so feel free to go to our website, cbcfinc.org. You'll find a lot of our resources, our the policy work that I've been talking about putting out. The journal, our journal for the Center for Policy Analysis and Research, is going to be coming out later this summer. So that'll be up there. You can also check out our Leadership Institute. There's so many resources. So please check that out and get to see all the things that we have. We'd love to have you join us.
0: And young people who are aspiring to do policy work, can they reach you through there too?
1: Absolutely. Yep. We have three cohorts of interns that come in that spend time in congressional members' offices, that spend time in C-suites. This is for college students and recent grads. And so the applications are basically always open for a new cohort. So please come and join us for that as well.
0: Dr. Jonathan Cox, thank you so very much. I'm sorry our first meeting has been virtual, but we'll get together.
1: Indeed, indeed. Thank you so much for having me, Dr. Malvo.
0: Take good care. Folks, that's it for this edition of Malvo Exclamation Point, because, you know, I shake it up, stir it up. That's what an exclamation point does. And fix it up sometimes. See you next week.

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1: June is Caribbean American Heritage Month. Thus, CAWI, CPN, ICS, AFI, and Africa World Now Project present the 24th D.C. 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

0: are at war. This is not a viral moment. This is the people's movement, a generational movement. The people are sick and tired of suffering. The people will no longer comply with this regime. We are at war. Our ancestors gave us a mandate to avenge their suffering, to avenge the land, and to liberate our children. We are at war, and let's be clear. We are not fighting because we hate oppression. We are fighting because we love us, because we love our children, and because liberation is our birthright. We are at war, and the people will win.
1: And good morning. This is Joni with a very special show today. We are going to be talking about not just

0: just police brutality and police killings, but we're going to be talking about a young man who was killed by the police, allegedly by the police, July 2022. Somebody that I've known since he was 7 years old. His name is Kevin Sherrod, and he was, I think, 31 when he was killed. We're going to be hearing from his family. James Sherrod is his dad. I've known James Sherrod for way over 30 years. And I remember this young man when he was 7 years old. So this is personal to me, and we're going to be hearing from the family. And later in the first half of the show, and in the second half of the show, we're going to be talking about what's happening with other families and how we can continue to organize for justice for Kevin and justice for all, especially Black people who are the people who are being killed by the police in Washington, D.C., how we can organize so that kind of killing and murder does not happen. We're going to be hearing from Nene Taylor at the second half of the show with Harriet's Wildest Dreams and sharing more information. So with that said, we're going to, in a few minutes, we're going to be hearing from the family, Ron Porter, Serena, and Keechi Feaster, and the dad, James Sherrod. But we're going to start with a close friend of the family and my friend as well, a minister by the name of Reverend McKissick. He's been on with us before, and he's going to start the show for us with some words of hope and blessings. Good morning, Reverend McKissick. If you're there and you can.
1: Yes, good morning, Joni and the WPFW family. I want to thank you for having me on such an important broadcast program. And I can't think of a better station than Jazz and Justice Radio to deal with this very important issue, and I can't think of a better person than Joni Eisenberg because she's all about justice, just like the radio station. And so I want to thank you for that. My special assignment, as I understand it, is to make some opening statements and then some concluding statements at the end, and perhaps in the course of the broadcast, I might ask a question or two. The themes sort of
0: Reverend McKissick, would you like to share a little bit about yourself before you start?
1: Yes. I am a long-term time resident of the District of Columbia. I've been here for almost 43 years, and I have known the Sherrod family for the husband's family for the father's family, Carlton, for many, many years, and they are a fine family. And I call myself an evangelary because I minister around. I've been preaching for well over 50 years, and I originate from Arkansas. And I call myself an evangelary because I move around and I preach wherever and teach.

that service and other services regarding Kevin as well. I sort of wanted to title my little introduction as Justice for Kevin, or J-F-K, Justice for Kevin. Martin Luther King Jr. stated that racism is the black man's burden and the white man's shame. In elaborating and expanding upon that thought, it might be said that the measure of the humanity of any society is by how well it treats its most vulnerable populations. This includes its youth, its elderly, its women, its poor, its infirmed, it's disabled, it's unlearned, it's immigrants, it's incarcerated, and it's demographic of more easily exploitable minorities. Some subgroups within these vulnerable populations intersect at several points, which intensifies the degree of their vulnerability. One such subgroup is the African American or the black male, who is one of the most targeted demographics in America as far as being the object of violence is concerned. It might even be said with overwhelming, convincing factual and historical evidence that the black male is the object of the open hunting season, especially by armed white men, whether they are uniformed or civilian or otherwise. This is true because the black male, perhaps more than any other groups, is perceived falsely to be a visible threat to the dominance of the status quo of the capitalistic economic exploitation by the powers that be, or the white privileged upper elite, or those who consider themselves naturally as the male master class in our country and throughout the world. Thus, the two things that many, if not most, white males of any class that make up the dominant power structure of society, the two things that they fear greatly are the black vote. They fear the power of the minority ballot. They also fear the young, intelligent, articulate, and are the well-prepared, highly disciplined black male. They fear black males because they are viewed erroneously as public enemy number one. So the black vote and the black male, especially the younger males, cause the power structure to literally tremble in its boots. Therefore, when the system of oppression that is set up and propped up by the white men and women, when this system kills and or incarcerates the black male, then it eliminates both the perceived competition for jobs, etc., and the feared threat to being outperformed, outproduced, and or outshined by those whom the system deems as inferior, undeserving,

0: and or dangerous.
1: And I'm sorry to say we're
0: right. I'm through. That's my opening
1: statement. Thank you very much, Reverend McKissick. I would be happy to have you on for the rest of the hour, and you will be with us. That was Reverend McKissick, who again is close friends of the Sherrod family, and we are talking about Kevin Sherrod, who was killed by the police on July 30th, 2022. We're going to hear briefly from members of his family, and in the second half, we're going to be talking about what's being done to stop this police brutality. We're going to be hearing from Serena, Ron Porter, Nkechi Feaster, and also the dad of Kevin Sherrod, James. So let's start with Serena. Good morning, Serena.
2: Good morning, everyone. Serena Hargrave. I am Kevin's one of Kevin's.
1: Are you on, Serena? We're having trouble hearing you. If you're on your speaker phone, you no one should be on the speaker talking, but try to talk directly into the phone.
2: I'm on a computer. Can you hear me?
1: Not too well. Let's move first to maybe you could adjust your sound, but let's move to Ron Porter and come back to you, Serena. Ron, words.
3: Yeah, can you hear me?
1: Yes. Share okay. Some words about Kevin.
3: All right. My name is Ron Porter. I'm the brother of Kevin. You know, I saw with Kevin, I saw him actually going in a good direction, you know, taking care of his kids. And he's had his own business. You know, he was exploring a lot of options out there for himself and getting himself on a good path to set a great example for his kids. One of the things also I can say that he looked out for my father, you know, he was there for him and actually helping him at a time of need sometime. And now, you know, he's taken away from the family, which is, you know, family still, after so many years, are still grieving and hoping and praying that, you know, we get justice.
1: You know,
3: justice is, you know, we have to go through so much to get justice these days. But I know with prayer, and my father's a praying man, without a doubt. And I know we're going to see this through. So, you know, again, he has kids he left behind, got family. And I believe we're going to get through this.
1: Yeah, absolutely. Let's see if Serena, we can hear you better now.
4: Is this working?
1: Yes, that's much better. So share with us your relationship to Kevin and what you may want to say about his being murdered.
4: So my name is Serena Hargraves. I am Kevin's sister. And, you know, like my brother said, that it's been almost 4 years now. We will never get justice. Justice will be, Kevin will still be here. But we do, or we're trying to get some type of accountability out of this. It does not hurt less, I will say that. I mean, 4 years later, it still feels the same. We notice his absence in our family events and in everyday lives. Like Ron said, you know, he has children, amazing children that are doing amazing things. He has a grandbaby that he will never get to see or meet. All of that, you know, takes a toll on the family, takes a toll on his children, takes a toll on each and every one of us on a daily basis. What happened to Kevin shouldn't happen to anyone. He didn't deserve that. And although, you know, we're fighting or will be, you know, in court trying to keep the case open tomorrow for civil, there will never be accountability criminally wise towards that officer.
1: Do you want to share a little bit? I know it may be difficult, but a little bit about what happened on that day of July 30th?
4: Of course. So on July 30th, not going to go all the way through the entire story. Basically, Kevin was shot from behind 35 yards away, fleeing the officer. I will tell you that there are 13 eyewitnesses. That's public knowledge that there are 13 eyewitnesses that say Kevin did not have a gun. And these are all independent witnesses. They are different races, different ages, different groups. But the officer's statement is that Kevin had a gun. Regardless, there was no conversation with Kevin. There was no demands given to Kevin to do anything. He just shot him. With that being said, even and this is going to be difficult to hear, but I'm going to say it anyway. Even after they shot him, they arrested him before rendering aid. All of that is just inhumane, in my opinion. It's just inhumane. And once again, he didn't deserve that, and nobody deserves that. And to have to be dealing with this 4 years later is just like reopening wounds that you're trying to heal. And to constantly see it happening to, you know, happening over and over in our community, it still opens that wound, and it's a trigger for, I can't speak for everyone else, but it's a trigger for me seeing it happen to other people as well.
1: Absolutely. And did you want to share, Serena's going to be speaking the second half of the show as well, but do you want to share with people that the family is encouraging people to come out to the hearing tomorrow? And we'll mention this again, but perhaps you could mention it now as well, why that's important and where it is.
4: So, like I said, that this is not a criminal hearing. They have already dismissed the criminal charges. This is a civil hearing. And what's happening is that Brian Schwab is trying to get this case dropped.
1: We'll talk more about that.
4: We'll talk about that later. But so tomorrow is very important for everyone to show up and show support, because we want to let them know that this does matter. He is trying to bury it, make it completely go away, in spite of the witnesses and the testimony. So what happens tomorrow is we will argue, or our lawyer on our behalf will argue, why the case needs to move on through civil trial.
1: Yes, and it's going to be 11 o'clock tomorrow morning. We'll give the details in the second half of the show, but I just want to say I'm very proud of the family. As I said, I knew Kevin when he was 7 years old. I know his dad. And I can remember Kevin running around as a little boy, jumping around up on chairs, and he was very energetic. He was an adorable little boy, I remember. And so I'm thankful to know the family. I'm very proud of the family. Let's move on to another family member. We're going to ask the dad, James Schur, to speak last here, but let's also happy to introduce Nkechi Feaster. Good morning, Nkechi.
5: Great morning, everyone.
1: Good morning, and you were named after, I believe, another Nkechi that many of us know.
5: Yes, I am named after Nkechi Taifa.
1: That's a great, great name. So share with us anything you'd like to share about your brother, Kevin, and how you and the, whatever you'd like to say.
5: Just to piggyback off of what the great Reverend has said, what my sister has said, what my brother has said, I do work in social justice in many different ways. And what I see is, this country does not, not only are we killing black men, we don't believe in reform. We don't believe in repair. It's only punitive. So, you know, as it was mentioned before, our dad had just registered a business. And I know that because I did the paperwork. So Kevin was taking care of his children. Kevin was trying to work. Kevin was making sure that everybody was straight. And that was one of the things that impacted me with when we did the service and the vigil that we had for him. How many people in the community were saying how he was there for them, how he'd been there for them. So it wasn't like Kevin was causing ruckus or causing trouble or causing harm, or he was trying to get to a certain point in life. And he was doing it. He was succeeding. But for whatever reason, this particular officer didn't see the value in his life at all and just shot him on the spot with very little, no reason, no reasoning.
1: In the back. He shot him in the back.
5: In the back. No warning, no nothing. So that's something that we need to address on a much larger scale. Yes, this call is about Kevin. But we also need to look at what surrounds stories like this. Where is the work to help people? Where's the work to help people repair? Where's the work to help people move up? Where's the work to help people progress? That should not only be given to certain Americans. It should be something that's for everyone.
1: Yes, and of course, in the second half, we're going to talk about what could be done about these police killings, and we're going to address that in the second half. And we're going to bring on your dad in a moment. But Nkechi, anything else you'd like to share about your brother Kevin? And also, we haven't mentioned where this killing took place, which I think is important, the neighborhood.
5: Yeah, excuse me. just to speak on the neighborhood was in Northwest. It was the I forget the name of the neighborhood. Sis,
4: what's Blackwell Park?
5: Yes, thank you.
1: Say that again.
4: It was at Fort Slocum Park.
1: Yeah, at Fort Slocum Park, and that is, I believe, in Ward 4. And there have been many joyous occasions that I've been to there, but certainly this was not one of them. Fort Slocum Park was the area.
5: Absolutely.
1: And it was a beautiful summer day, I believe.
5: Yes, it was. Yes. But Kevin was smart. Kevin was hilarious. Kevin was determined. Kevin was a great father, a great friend, a great brother. He really meant a lot to a lot of people. And again, the hearing how many people, you know, in over the course of his passing, from the passing to the service itself, hearing how many people in the community were talking about the things that Kevin had done for them.
1: Yes.
5: You know, I didn't know those people, so I didn't hear those stories. You know, I knew my brother, and I knew the type of man he was. So hearing those stories, it was pretty much, yep, that's Kevin. Yep, that sounds just like Kevin. Yep, that's something Kevin would do. There was nothing I heard where I was like, wait a minute, that doesn't sound like my brother. Everything I heard was my brother.
1: So again, Nkechi Feaster, thank you so much. We're going to move on now to your dad, my dear friend James Sherrod, and I've known James since the early 90s. He was the head of the Significant Male Task Force. and welcome, James. Maybe you can start, James, just tell us what the Significant Male Task Force was, and then talk whatever you'd like to say about Kevin. And thank you, James.
6: Well, the Significant Male Task Force, at that particular time, Kevin and Hope was in Head Start, and they made me the chairman of the Head Start Policy Council. And I noticed that there was no men involved. So what I did, trying to get men involved, I started an organization to get men actively involved in their children's life. And we would read stories, take them out, and just do things just to show male involvement in their children's life. And that was really, to me, that was a great success, you know, and... Mm-hmm. And it was really great, Joni. You was there, and you've seen us read stories.
1: Yes.
6: And really, show men positive in children's life.
1: And you had a lot of black men who were single dads in that group.
6: Mm-hmm. Yes, we did. I can't call them by name, but they was, and they participated on a regular basis. And we would do a thing they called the Day with Santa. And the fathers would dress up in Santa suits, and they would go to the different schools, and they would play Santa and tell stories and pass out gifts and stuff. It was really great, you know.
1: I remember. I remember you being dressed up as Santa. Now that you mention it, I can still picture you in that Santa outfit. So, James, anything, I know it's difficult, but anything you want to share about your wonderful son, Kevin?
6: I really would, Joni. Next month, July the 30th, will be the beginning of 4 years of Kevin's death. And really, Joni, I'm still mourning his death after that many years.
1: Mm-hmm.
6: And don't a day go by that I don't really think about Kevin. And sometimes I find myself almost in tears,
1: mm-hmm,
6: thinking about his life.
1: Sure. Of course. Oh, you know, you have a lot of family, people who love you, James, and who are supporting you. And that's why we're doing this special show in honor of Kevin.
6: And I would like to say, Joni, no matter how it really hit me and how much I mourn his death, the kids, Khalil, Damari, and Selma, they pick up the tab. They got to go into adulthood without a father and realizing the fact that the Metropolitan Police took his life. Mm-hmm. When all they had to do, they had his car. All they had to do was come to the apartment and get him if he did anything wrong, but they chose to kill him.
1: That's right.
6: And, you know, and I pray for those kids that God just ease their troubling mind. And I pray that we get justice for Kevin so his soul can rest in peace and I can get some sleep at night. You know, it's really...
1: Yes, that's right, James.
6: I can't go any further,
1: James. No, we got it, James. You're listening to James Sherrod, the father of Kevin Sherrod, who was killed by police in July 2022. This is Joni with To Heal DC. We're dedicating this hour not only to Kevin Sherrod, but to the far too many men, and specifically black men, in Washington, D.C., who were killed by police. You're listening to WPFW 89.3 FM. We're going to spend the rest of the hour talking about what the community is doing, including something today that the community can get involved with. And we have three guests on with us for this next hour. We have poet Janari. We have the sister Serena, who's going to be joining us again. But I'm very thankful and happy to have Nene Taylor, Executive Director of Harriet's Wildest Dreams, very much involved with Free DC, and very much a part of the community. And we're very proud of her because she just had a big mural of her posted in Southeast, I think it was two Saturdays ago now. But let's start out with welcoming Nene. Good morning, Nene.
7: Hey, Joni, can you hear me?
1: Yes, we can.
7: Oh, thank you.
1: And of course, listeners know that there were, just even starting from 2020, there were several, too many killings by police of black men. You can either share some of that, about some of them, but we want to make sure that you share what's going to be happening today at 4:30. But maybe, is it, you want to say something about the case of Dion Kay and any other black men who were killed that are going to relate to what we're talking about?
7: Sure. Just first, let me give my my heart, my condolences, and also my empathy to Kevin's family, because I can only imagine, you know, what they're going through, and at a time where they have to relive the trauma and be triggered about what happened to their loved one, with the case actually taking place starting tomorrow, and where the same U.S. D.C. Attorney General tried to have that case dismissed. He's literally appealing Deion K. case, which both of them were state-sanctioned violence, and in both cases, the police could have chose another way to address whatever the alleged crimes that were happening, instead of taking the life of Black men when it comes to Kevin and Deion K. And Deion K. was the same way, where MPD pulled up and chasing, just like Kevin, and the police jumped out and decided to chase behind the guy, which he didn't even get to chase Kevin. He just shot. But this one had the opportunity to wait for backup and try to apprehend the young man, Deion, another way. But instead, he chose to pull the trigger and take Kevin's life. And as Kevin, the cop was found not guilty far as taking the life of a Black man, yet a civil suit was able to happen. And with that civil suit, the family found a little bit of justice, but the Department of Justice, D.C. Attorney General, and them appealed the verdict. And after the verdict of 12 jurors, so we're talking about 12 jurors who said, yes, this cop was reckless in how he handled the situation and taking the life of Kevin. And when he appealed it, the judge upheld the jury's verdict. And still, given today, with the times that we're in, it sets precedent to say, look, we don't care what you all do to us. We don't care how the constituents of D.C. vote to show that something is wrong. We're going to protect law enforcement agencies. And that's kind of scary, especially with the federal takeover in D.C. that's happening right now, where we have officers who's not from here in our communities responding to situations. And so I'm very concerned and afraid that more lives will be taken. And also, it gives the precedent that it's okay. We're going to protect you. D.C. Is going to protect you to do whatever you want to the constituents of D.C., no matter what the law says. And so today,
1: wait, before, let me just ask you, what year was Deion killed? Was it 2020?
7: He was also killed in, he was killed in 2020. Yes, he was part of the 2020 when it was so many other people's lives taken during that time that we were fighting for. Kawan Hilton, Jeffrey Price, it was so many lives taken during that time. And now with what's going on in D.C., if we don't take a stand, and if our city officials don't take a stand, we may look at more Black people getting killed or injured by law enforcement. We literally just had a case where the FBI agents shot at a man, and they found him not guilty. We're still waiting on a verdict for Jillian Bailey, where the marshals literally shot him. So here we are. We're not just talking about MPD now. We're talking about law agencies, period. And D.C. has over 32 law enforcement agencies that now have been given a right to police out our communities. And that's just very scary in these times. So, yes.
1: Anini, I want you now to share about somebody named Brian Schwab. Some listeners may have heard the name. Some listeners may think that they know who Brian Schwab is, but many people may be shocked at what Nini's going to share with us and why there is a protest today around Brian Schwab. So, Nini, tell our listeners who do not know who Brian Schwab is. Tell us about him and why, and tell us about the protest that you and others are organizing today at 4:30, and why that protest is essential to what's happening now. But start with tell people about Brian Schwab. Who is he? and what's he up to?
7: So first, I want to correct the language. Today is a rally in an accountability rally for Brian Schwab. It's not a protest. It just got ahead of the flyer got out that it was a protest, but it's a rally for justice, you know, and we're rallying for justice for Deion Kay, and not just Deion Kay. As we lift up Deion Kay, we're talking about rallying for justice for everybody. And so Brian Schwab is the DC Attorney General. He's in charge of when to hold police accountable when things like this, situations like this happen. He also oversees our youth agencies. And so given today, even what Brian is doing when he appealed the case that's won by a verdict of 12 jurors and upheld by the judge that the cop was negligent in the killing of Deion Kay. We start in court tomorrow for Kevin, who was actually killed by MPD. And so it's troublesome to know that Brian is literally saying, forget democracy, forget that 12 people found this cop guilty and being negligent on how he took the life of Deion Kay. We're going to appeal because we're not going to pay this family what the verdict and the amount was asked for. And given the taking the life of a person, and this not even, the judgment is not even $1 million, it's disgusting that Brian is appealing this verdict. It was disgusting when he appealed it to the judge. And now you're saying, forget what the judge say. We're taking this to the appeal court and we don't want to pay this family. Whereas he literally dropped the case from January 6th rioters and the Proud Boys who terrorized D.C., he feel like it's not enough resources to actually go after white supremacists who terrorize D.C. And you drop that case, but yet you want to cause harm and keep triggering the family of Deion Kay and not let them rest. As Kevin Dad said, he has no peace until this is behind him. So Natasha had a way that she could find peace, but Brian Schwab chose not to give her peace and appealed the verdict. And so we're showing up today and we actually have a petition demanding that Brian Schwab, that he drop the appeal and give this family peace and allow them to get some kind of closure with the payment for the negligence of the cop who killed their child.
1: Absolutely. And of course, Brian Schwab is up for re-election. And the vote, I believe, Nene, is June 16th, right here in Washington, D.C. And I think some listeners, and I must say, including myself, I did not know until recently what I thought Brian Schwab was on, was a good guy on the side of the people. I did not know the role he played with the January 6th Trump insurrection. I'm just hearing about it now. Was this known to people in recent years about January 6th and Brian Schwab's role?
7: It goes on the radar, things like that. So people don't even know that the city was actually had a civil suit to hold these rioters, these white supremacists accountable for how they showed up in D.C., causing the city so much harm and money. But he chose to drop the case, the civil case, yes. You know, where that could have been. And that could have been revenue for D.C. because he was suing them, but he chose to drop the case. But yet you choose to appeal the case of a mother who won't even, money cannot bring her son back. She know money can't bring her son back, but at least they can get some kind, a little bit of justice and get some closure. But yet, not only with him appealing this case, it's causing D.C. tax dollars could reach up to $20,000 that D.C. tax people have to pay for this appeal. So you even taking more money from D.C. because each day that the appeal is happening, 4% is charged to DC taxpayers every day that this appeal takes place, adding on to the verdict and the amount that was given to the family by a way that was held in the court system. So this is just very disheartening, and it's unfair to DC taxpayers, especially in the times that we are in right now. And it also speaks volume of what this government is trying to do to us, the federal government. When we talk about the Trump regime, you literally on the wrong side. Brian is on the wrong side. He's not protecting DC constituents. He's using DC constituents' taxpayer money, and he actually not standing in solidarity with the verdict of 12 DC constituents to say that this cop was negligent. So he's appealing the case, and he's totally wrong. And we're rising up today at 4:30 to hold him accountable and tell him to get on the right side, and that's the side of DC constituents.
1: And tell us where this rally is going to be.
7: So the rally is going to be, and I just want to name again that it's a rally, because when you say the word protest, we're talking about right now where we're in a state where every federal agency have the right to do, have power to do whatever they want to do in D.C. right now. So it's not set up for protest. So we want to keep people safe because we believe in keeping people safe. And so today we literally had to change the wording. I've been busy and I did not catch that they were calling it a protest, because Her Dreams is not the lead of today's rally. We are just supporting the rally. And so we had to like correct the word of being, because it is a rally. It's a rally where people are speaking out and calling for justice and demand that Brian Swab drop this case, drop the appeal, so that this family can find some peace and get paid out. And so the rally is going to be at 4:30 at 406th Street Northwest. We will be there at 4:30, and we're going to just hold Brian accountable. And he is up for re-election. Unfortunately, he's not running against someone who has a lot of power. So 9 times out of 10, he will be re-elected. But also, the people should have known who the person they're re-electing, that right now he's not on the side of DC or the people of DC.
1: Yes, and so that is, again, today, 4:30, and we will keep repeating it, that this is a rally at 406 6th Street Northwest.
7: 400 6th Street.
1: Oh, it's 400. Oh, okay. 406th Street Northwest, right outside of the Attorney General's office, Brian Schwab's office, 4:30, and I suppose it'll be going on, what would you guess, Nene, maybe till 6?
7: Yeah, to probably around 6, just holding Brian and letting him know that the people see him, and unlike when they slip past and drop the case of the January 6th white Nazis, white supremacists and Proud Boys, we're not closing our eyes that you're causing harm to Deion Kay's family. And the family will be present. So let's rise in solidarity and let the family know we stand behind them, as well as we stand behind Kevin Shreg, Hargrave Shreg family tomorrow. And we need you all to show up for court tomorrow and let them know that court support is mutual aid. And we don't want what's happening to Deion family to happen to Kevin's family. So we need to get ahead of this right away. So I'm asking for people to turn out for Deion Kay's rally, for the appeal, and you all show up with us at the start of Kevin's case tomorrow, because the power is in the people. I don't care how many government officials we have and what they do, the power lays in the people.
1: And so that again is 11 a.m. tomorrow. The address is 333 Constitution Avenue Northwest. Is that right, Nene? I believe it is. 333 Constitution Avenue Northwest, courtroom 27A, 11 a.m. tomorrow. And how long do you think that kind of hearing would go on? How long should people stay? Or, you know, is it an all-day thing, a few hours?
7: So the court for the civil case, that could last, that's like an all-day trial, because it's the same way, they got to pick a jury, and the case won't end, and most likely won't end in one day. It's the trial for the whole, the cop accountable for taking the life of Kevin. And so it's actually a civil rights trial, and that the once again, there'll be 12 people listening to the case to determine if this cop was negligent. But when the people show up and they know that Kevin's just not somebody, a black boy that don't have, that's not love, that's not a father, that's not a son, that's not a brother, that's not an uncle, then it tends to like show the people no one cares that Kevin got killed. But we do care that Dion and Kevin got killed. Those are our community members, and we will rise up with them, and we will fight that and hold space that the family do get some kind of justice. No amount of money will bring neither one of them back, but at least the family gets some kind of justice to hold these cops accountable who were set free for the negligence of killing our community member.
1: Absolutely. And I want to thank Nene. Nene jumped on at the last minute. We had scheduled Chuck Modiano, who many of you know, you listen to him Thursdays at 10 a.m. With, I'm forgetting the name of the show.
7: Eaton Thomas, Epson Thomas.
1: And Dave Zirin. The Collision is the name of their show. But Chuck Modiano went up to New Jersey to protest what's happening in Delaney Hall. You may be hearing about all the protests up there in what essentially is a concentration camp up in New Jersey. And guess what, folks? Chuck got locked up, as I understand it, last night. They're locking up a lot of the protesters. So, Nene, thank you so much for jumping in. And maybe you can stay with us for the next 5 minutes or so as we welcome, ask Janari to say a few words. Janari, also a new well, I feel like she did know Kevin, but Janari, and also if Serena wants to say any final words before we go. Janari, would you, and Janari is going to lead us out with a poem, but before the poem, did you want to say anything about Kevin?
8: Hello, everyone. Hello, DC. I would like to uplift the voices of the families of Kevin, Dion, Karan, Debo, Justin, and the list goes on, all the families and community members of the Black men and women who have been killed in DC and cities all over by the police. And I would encourage everyone to come out to the protest today at 4:30 and the protest. Well, no, I'm sorry. Let me correct myself again. I would encourage everyone to come out to the rally for accountability today at 4:30 and then come out to help us support Kevin's family tomorrow at the court hearing, because as you see, we have a whole list of names because we're not showing up in numbers as a community how we should be for the families. Like if we showed up for Dion, we probably wouldn't have to show up for Karan. If we showed up for Karan, we wouldn't have to show up for Justin. If we showed up for Justin, we wouldn't have to show up for Kevin because they would still be here because the cops would be scared. When you see when the system and police and their agents or boys, whatever you want to call them, when they see that there's a community behind someone, they tend not to go as hard as they would to like not get justice or to take our community members away. They tend to get scared. So I would just say, show up. You don't even have to say anything. Just stand right there and let them know that they're not by themselves. So that's all that I wanted to say. Just start showing up so we can stop adding names to this list of people Absolutely. Who are getting killed by police.
1: Absolutely. And Janari is in a few minutes going to lead us out with a poem. Poet Janari, we're thankful that she's here in D.C. for the summer.
8: Start.
1: yes. And of course, actually, I'll just share that Janari and I became friends when we had a special tribute for Kevin Sherrod. I believe that was his day of his birthday. We had a big celebration for Kevin. That's when I first met Janari. So that was a blessing. Okay. Serena, do you want to say anything before we go? And then we're going to ask Reverend McKissick for his final words. We're almost out of time.
4: No, Nene and Janari pretty much covered everything.
1: Okay. Okay, Serena, and we will see you hopefully tomorrow, maybe tonight. Reverend McKissick, you want to say your final thoughts before we leave today?
0: Thank you for having me on again. Taking into consideration everything that's been said, therefore, Kevin Hargrove Sherd and all of the Kevins of history will get justice without a doubt. First, they will get justice because there is the God who rules above with a hand of power and a heart of love. And this true God alone is the divine author and the supreme guarantor of justice in the whole universe, which he owns totally by the right of the creation. Second, justice will come because Black lives matter now, always have, and forever will matter to God in the Bible and to human history. Third, because we as believers will pray fervently for justice to prevail, since we know that our God is able and awesome, and he always answers the prayers of faith and the corporate intercession offered up by his dear children. Fourth, we will work diligently and we will not rest easily until our fervent prayers are fulfilled and our diligent work comes to final fruition.
1: Thank you.
0: That's what I'm going to say.
1: Thank you, Reverend McKissick. Nene, you want to say a final word before we jump off? I want to thank the family for joining us. And again, we'll re-announce the locations of the rally tonight. And
7: yeah, just that it's going to take all of us to save us, especially in the times that we're in. People feel like realize that D.C. is federally occupied. And because D.C. is not a state, we're not getting the attention and eyes on D.C. the way that we need to get the eyes on D.C. It's imperative that we get this appeal with Deion K. Pulled back, and that Brian dropped the appeal, because it's going to take precedence on how local and federal police officers show up in our communities. And also it can impact how cases show up in our how cases are judged in our court, in our courts. Like with Kevin, I would hate that he don't pull this appeal, because it's a slap in the family's face. And so we need people to get on the side of freedom. We need to protect DC more today than yesterday, more now today than yesterday. And we need to protect home rule. And also we have to keep each other safe. And so please show up today, 4:30, 406th Street Northwest, in front of the, Brian's office, to hold him accountable, to let him know that the people see him, and the power's in the people. And also tomorrow at the courthouse for Kevin. Just, you know, I don't know how long the court case is going to last. I'm not sure if the jury been selected today or not, but it's people power. And it's, you can just drop in. You don't have to stay all day, because I'm sure it's going to be court Tuesday and Wednesday. But what, when we sit in that courtroom, court support is mutual aid, court support, mm-hmm. and when we fight, we win. So
1: absolutely, and that's tomorrow at 333 Constitution Avenue. Very thankful for Nene. Not only is she the executive director of Harriet's Wildest Dreams, she is also on the steering committee or the leadership committee of Free DC. So Nene's representing Free DC and Harriet's Wildest Dreams, and we thank you. I want to thank Brian B. for being the wonderful engineer that he is. And we're going to ask Janari to go out with a poem for 1 minute. 1 minute poem, Janari.
8: okay.
1: Or quick. Well, just start your poem and see how long you can, how long it got. Or whatever words you want to say. Well, anyway, we're going to have to close, Janari. Thank you for the beautiful poetry that you do, and we look forward to seeing you soon. And again, Janari has done her poetry often on the radio, and I'm sure she will do it again.
7: And maybe you all can share her poem on the page. Janari, maybe you can send the words and they can show it on the, share your poem on their page.
1: Well, that's out of my, we'll try, but we're out of time right now, folks. So let's go out with a little music. But Janari will be back on with us soon, and she has read her poems in the past. Here we go.

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3: Glad all of you join us this morning for another edition of MIP, Make It Plain, on WPFWFM, MIP on 89.3. A little bit later on, April Rain will be joining us from Cali to talk about the Oscars last night. I think Sinners won 4 out of 11 nominations. We'll talk about that and how you all feel about it. But first, we want to talk about a very important book that has been published, came out right at the beginning of Black History Month. And our guest was had a book signing at one of my favorite places, the Jackie Robinson Museum. In fact, a museum that he also consulted on. And it was an important conversation to have in that space because of the subject matter itself. And it's an important piece of history and a somewhat, not somewhat, a really unresolved piece of history. And we want to get into it. The book is Kings and Pawns, Jackie Robinson and Paul Robeson in America, authored by prolific sports journalist and biographer, really, not just sports, but all of our history and the intersection of sports and history. One of my favorite works of his was the book about the biography of him, my hero, Henry Aaron. Howard Bryant joins us now. My brother, how are you on this morning?
4: On this rainy morning. Good morning. I'm good. I'm good. As long as the snow is melting, I'm good.
3: Yeah, I know that's right. I know that's right. Well, glad to have you. As always, I want to kind of begin with what I mentioned. That was when Jackie Robinson testified against Paul Robeson in the House Un-American Activities Committee. That was not necessarily the greatest moment for our people, was it?
4: No, in fact, I think one of the reasons why this book was so interesting to me was because it was a real sort of microcosm of the belonging, the question of belonging for Black Americans. This constant need to, it's a battle. How do you fit in? Do you fit in? How do you be a citizen and a dissident at the same time? How do you critique? And how do you defend without being called a sellout, right? How do you do all of these different things together? And I think that for me, going back into that time period, it's a really critical period of history. When we think about the civil rights movement, we usually think about it in terms of the beginnings being Emmett Till and Rosa Parks in 1955. But so much was happening in those years before that, and they were just sort of lost to history. And I thought that one of the great moments, you've got these two American giants, you've got Jackie Robinson, you've got Paul Robeson, squaring off in to Congress. I thought that was a moment that shouldn't be forgotten and is very much misunderstood.
3: And first of all, we do need to really lay out how iconic they were. Jackie Robinson was 1947, but Paul Robeson was as significant in 1942 with his portrayal in Othello, was he not?
4: He was. And people talk about Jackie Robinson integrating Major League Baseball April 15th, 1947. But in October 1943, Paul Robeson integrated Broadway. And there hadn't been a Black main actor on Broadway ever. And usually the actors who played Shakespeare's jealous Moor in Othello were usually white actors in blackface. Robeson changed everything. And it wasn't just that. I mean, you think about what he was. People don't realize how this was one of the greatest, most talented people this country's ever produced. He's one of the greatest college football players of all time. He played in the NFL. He was a stage actor. He's an opera singer. He's a concert singer. He is a Hollywood actor. I mean, this man did everything. And on top of that, he was also a Columbia-educated lawyer.
3: Yeah. And folks, just full disclosure, as I often like to brag about, even though I'm unworthy. When I was getting my master's in divinity at Howard University, Bryant, I took a course in voice, and my recital was in the voice when I sang in the voice of Paul Robeson, Deep River. So I like to pretend I'm similar to Paul Robeson.
4: Well, I mean, and that was the other thing about Robeson, which was so fascinating about him, was this idea, too, that at that time, he was proof. He was the man that everybody, that white America pointed to say, you see what's possible for black people, even in a segregated society. You see what, if you just apply yourself, these impediments can't hold you back, because look at him. Of course, how many of us had the talent of Robeson? But this was the piece of this, which makes it so interesting, is that within 5 years, those very people who were talking about him being a beacon for what was possible in black life, they were calling him a traitor.
3: Now, you mentioned, you know, him being an actor, a trained, Ivy League trained lawyer. But Paul Robeson, Howard Bryant, was also a hell of an athlete, wasn't he?

0: resentment he received was at its highest, the more he made his schools look better. Yeah. The more he achieved, the more they resented him. And his conclusion, of course, was that white people didn't ever anticipate competing with Black Americans, that we were always supposed to be a subservient class, always supposed to be second class. And so this idea of equality, even when it proved that he was every bit the equal or the superior to some of his classmates in terms of his talent, that wasn't enough.
1: Yeah, yeah. But by the way, folks, when I attended Ossie Davis's funeral, there was a lot of conversation about this House Un-American Activities Committee and how it was targeting Black actors in general.
0: Ossie Davis especially as well, 1953.
1: Yeah, yeah. Give us that context too, just how serious and how dangerous that was. And this is before Dr. King comes along and is accused of being a communist himself.
0: 100%. There was nothing during that time more disqualifying than being called a communist. And this was the word coming out of World War II, now that the Americans and the Soviets were no longer allies, that they were mortal enemies in the Cold War. It's hard today. When I was working on this book, one of the things that I realized that you had to do was you had to be able to sort of convey to people what it meant back then. And then most people, you start to feel it a little bit now when you hear the president talking about the enemy of the people and talking about the enemy within and this idea of pitting Americans against each other. This is what it was like in the 1950s, going into McCarthyism, the late 40s, early 50s, where you were asked to take loyalty oaths. I mean, the entire playbook that we see today is from this time period. And there was nobody who was under more scrutiny than Black people. Right. Because most people didn't think we were deserved to be citizens anyway. And especially coming out of World War II, there was a huge debate as to whether Black soldiers should even be armed. This is, they're not eligible for the GI Bill coming out of the war. This idea that Black people weren't loyal. Even under FDR, there were numerous complaints that the Black press wasn't loyal because Black people were asking for rights.
1: Right.
0: And so how dare you ask for rights in the middle of the war effort? And so coming out of World War II, this idea that Black people still had to prove their loyalty. And then you have a person like Robeson, who did not disavow his affinity for the Soviet Union. He didn't fall in line with the mood of the times. It was a very, very dark time where you're looking at people who, your next door neighbor is not what they seem to be. This idea that that you were surrounded, that this country was being surrounded by or infiltrated with subversives. And usually that subversiveness was attributed to asking for rights. It was asking for equality. It was asking for integration. It was asking for wealth inequalities to be addressed. It was all of the progressive liberal politics that we see today that people were considered to be un-American. And where does that put Black people? It puts us in a position where if you're asking for rights, if you're demanding rights, if you're fighting for rights, that puts you in opposition with the mood of the country. And of course, people would call you a communist. And so you had the Black establishment doing everything they could to avoid being accused of un-Americanism. And every bit and they were doing everything they could to avoid that label. And of course, here's Robeson saying, hey, I'm not tap dancing for anybody.
1: Yeah, yeah. Now, this is also very important, and these intersections are important. Paul Robeson actually was involved. He met with Black publishers, Kings and Pawns, folks, the book, Jackie Robinson and Paul Robeson, America. He spoke with Black publishers, met with them to encourage the integration of Major League Baseball, that coming out of the Black journalism movement.
0: That's right. Well, and once again, that movement was considered disloyal. 1943, you've got the Double V campaign where the Black press has decided to be different than what it was in during World War I, which was to hold off on asking for domestic civil rights until the war was over. This time they followed the Double V campaign or instituted the Double V campaign, which was victory against our enemies abroad and then victory against our enemies at home. And so the

0: black press was really pressing the white establishment to integrate. And one of those places was baseball, because baseball hadn't integrated. Baseball hadn't had any black players since 1884. And Robeson was one of the people who addressed the baseball owners in December of 1943 to get them to integrate 4 years before Jackie Robinson's debut. And so it's just more proof of how prevalent, how widespread he was, how big he was, how important that voice was, and how he was always involved in the fight to move our people forward. And of course, the interesting thing about it, which is why the book is titled what it is that the question has always been, okay, who is in service of whom? So as much as people had called Paul Robeson a pawn of the Soviet Union, so too they would later with Jackie Robinson, when he testified against Robeson, that he was a pawn of segregationists. And the question really was, at some point, how do you have that self-determination? When are you in service of yourself, and what is the price for that?
1: So that being the case, did Robeson and Robinson have any relationship or any interaction prior?
0: No, they'd never met. They never met ever face to face. And that was one of the other things was so interesting to me, because when we talk about black people being in the center of this, the only reason that these two men even intersected with each other in Congress was because Robeson's fame required a black person of equal fame to denounce him. Mm-hmm. And that is an old playbook that we've seen throughout the years. And I say it all the time today, the black person willing to publicly criticize another black person will have a job for life. There's always that role in our society where to avoid the accusation of racism, you find somebody black to criticize somebody else who's black. And I found it really compelling because the mood of the country had been such, and the black, you know, Robinson was being, it wasn't just his white boss, Branch Rickey, at the Brooklyn Dodgers who was asking him to testify, but it was also a lot of the black establishment asking him as well, because everyone was trying to distance themselves from Robeson, because Robeson was going against the mood of the country at the time. And so to have Jackie in this position of testifying against not only one of the most famous, most accomplished black people ever, but someone he didn't even know, really sort of cast these two characters in the larger context of the Cold War.
1: So before we get into the testimony, on the spectrum, where was Robeson in terms of being targeted above and beyond any other people who were being targeted by Hoover, J. Edgar Hoover and the FBI? Was Robeson public communist number one at this time?
0: No, at that time, the history of this story has always said that Jackie Robinson's testimony destroyed Paul Robeson's career. And that's just not true. Paul Robeson's career was already in deep trouble by 1949. He had been losing concert dates because he would not disavow his politics and his connections with the Soviet Union. He wouldn't denounce Joseph Stalin. He maintained great relationships. In a lot of ways, he was very similar to how Muhammad Ali would sound in 1960. Like, I got nothing against the Viet Cong, when he refused induction to the army in 1967. And so Robeson was already up against it. He was already losing a lot of his job opportunities. He was already, the people who had once considered him, in the phrase back then, America's number one Negro, they were already denouncing him. They were already distancing themselves. The great Ed Sullivan, of course, was one of the more prominent ones who felt that Robeson had lost his way. So by the time we get to the testimony in 1949, Paul Robeson is already a figure who is losing public favor.
1: Okay, so that's going on in that moment. So how did it come about that Jackie Robinson, and you alluded to it, I'm sorry, before I do that, part of the downfall of his career, Robeson was allied with Henry Wallace. Tell our audience who that was, Howard Bryant.
0: Well, he was the vice president of the United States at, you know, with FDR until the 1944 campaign, when he was taken off the ticket in favor of Harry Truman. And once again, there was this idea that Wallace was too liberal, too progressive. He talked about a lot of the things that we're talking about today. He was talking about wealth inequality. He was talking about jobs. He was talking about integration. He was talking about healthcare, universal healthcare. Robeson, in so many speeches, referred to the 99% against the 1%. Sounds familiar. And so Henry Wallace was that person, and the American political establishment considered him a communist because he was too liberal. And he did talk about regulation and talked about cooperation with the Soviets. And so people, you know, the more right wing elements of both parties thought that Wallace couldn't be trusted. And they knew that FDR was in poor health. Mm-hmm. And the idea that, you know, there was a very clear feeling in 1943, 44 that FDR was not going to survive his next term. And so if he dies in office, Henry Wallace is the president. And I think the Democratic Party wanted nothing to do with that. As it turns out, FDR dies the very next year. He dies in April of 1945. And now Harry Truman is the president. But yes, there's no question that Robeson was a Wallace man. And it was Wallace is the equivalent of what we would call Bernie Sanders today. Somebody really on the more progressive side of American politics, who really did talk about a lot of these things, you know, supporting unions, supporting farms, supporting all of these liberal staples that we seem to have, you know, not seem to, that we have absolutely abandoned today.
1: Howard Bryant, folks, Kings and Pawns, the book. Now we get to the 1949 Paris Peace Conference. What was it that Robeson said that was so controversial, or was it misinterpreted?
0: Well, it was both. It was both controversial and misinterpreted. It was controversial because his position was, why would Black people fight anybody around the world until you have rights at home? That includes the Soviet Union.
1: Right.
0: Why? They're not your enemy. The Soviet Union is actually trying, in the Soviet experiment, which Robeson was very much invested in, trying to build equality. At least so was the line. Although, of course, people believe that was propaganda, and that the Russians, you know, that Stalin was the head of a totalitarian state. But at that time, Robeson really did support the Soviet experiment, as opposed to the American experiment, which was rooted in segregation and was legally segregated. And so the way it came across, in April of 1949, came across the wires as Robeson being quoted during the Paris Peace Conference as saying it was unthinkable that Black people would fight against the Soviet Union, a country that's only, you know, that's done everything it can to build equality in a very short period, as opposed to what's happening here. And of course, that turned the whole country against him, as even more than it had been before. And when that speech came across the American wires, Robeson was in Paris. He was in Europe, and he was there for another couple of months. But by the time he came home, there had been a formidable opposition to him. That there were numerous, both Black and white members of the establishment, and especially in the press, who were like, we need somebody to prove that this is not the universal thought of African Americans, that we need to have hearings to prove the loyalty of Black citizens. And of course, Robeson thought this was nonsense because he's one person. This was his opinion, but his opinion was so important that there was an opportunity here to attack him that the House and American Activities Committee went after him and needed to find somebody to be the face of that. And that was Jackie Robinson.
1: So how did Jackie Robinson get recruited, or was he pressured?
0: It was both. Robinson was pressured. He was pressured by Branch Rickey. He felt he owed a great debt to Branch Rickey. Branch Rickey had brought him into the league. Branch Rickey had integrated baseball when nobody else would. There hadn't been a Black player in the game since the late 1800s, since 1884. And he felt a responsibility. He also would say in his memoirs that he felt a responsibility to make sure that the white allies who were supporting civil rights didn't think that black people were communists. And there were numerous black people who had told him at that time, do not do this. There were numerous white people, especially a lot of the progressives in Brooklyn, who were like, no, we supported your integration. How on earth can you testify in service of these segregationists and this notorious government committee that don't want you to have rights? How can you do this? Mm-hmm. And Jackie felt a responsibility. He felt a responsibility. One, he's already a veteran. Two, it was sort of, you know, Jackie was more on the conservative side. He felt that it was important in service of his own people to make sure that those white allies didn't run for cover and feel like black people were double agents. So he was really pushed against it. He did not want to do it. And he ended up doing so out of a sense of responsibility. Was it a misguided sense of responsibility? That's for readers of the book to debate. But certainly his appearance in that July of 1949 was something that would follow him and be a part of his legacy for the next 80 years.
1: You mentioned some thought that Jackie Robinson's testimony against Paul Robeson ended Robeson's career. You refuted that. But what did Jackie Robinson's own testimony do to Jackie Robinson's own perception and career?
0: No, what it did to Jack, it did two things to Robinson's career. The first thing it did was it made him a hero. It made a lot of the more right wing or the more conservative veterans groups. It made a lot of the newspapers view him as an American hero. That look what he did. He testified against the bad Negro of his race. And that was in the immediate term. But in the longer term, it completely disillusioned him. It disillusioned him because he was here testifying about the possibilities and the spirit of America when in his own sport, those teams hadn't integrated. When he, on opening day 1949, there'd only been 7 black players in the game and he had been signed nearly 4 years ago. And so there were 5 black players on the Dodgers. There were 2 black players on the Cleveland Indians, and the rest of the league hadn't come along. So here's Jackie thinking, I did this because I was going to be the first one and there would be others. And right now there are no others. So what it did was it began to expand his disillusionment into why these teams were not integrating. I'm doing everything you're asking me to do. You asked me to be a citizen. I'm a citizen. I've done everything you've asked. You asked me not to fight back. I didn't fight back. You told me that this was going to be the start. And yet by the time his career is over and at the end of the 1956 season, there are 3 teams who still haven't integrated: the Tigers, the Red Sox, and the Phillies. And so what it did was it began to create a sort of prolonged disillusionment that this country wasn't moving in the speed that he had hoped. And the second thing that it did, in addition to disillusioning him, was later, as you start to get into the 1960s, where you have a new generation of black activists reminding him of what he did. And that's what I mean about legacy. You had Malcolm X reminding him, look what you did to Paul Robeson. It's not that different from as much as we talk about Michael Jordan, everything about Michael Jordan, what is the one thing that Michael Jordan has never recovered from? And it was Republicans buy shoes too. It was the fact that this thing will not go away. And so this testimony haunted Jackie Robinson for the rest of his life, to the point where by the time, you know, he passes in 1972, before he releases his memoirs and says, hey, I he doesn't come out and say that he was wrong. That was a little bit too much pride going with Jackie. But he did say he has a newfound appreciation for Robeson, understands America's destructiveness, and said that if asked to do it again in hindsight, he wouldn't have done it. So I think he realized that this was not the thing that he felt he was in service of. He really wasn't.
1: Also, Michael Jordan's not recovered from being asked to shake hands with Harvey Gantt when he ran against Jesse.
0: That's Helms. Exactly right. And Jesse Helms in that campaign, 100%. Yeah. And so these things matter. These are the things that you follow. And it's not just the trophies and the championships and the home runs and the stolen bases. It's the who you are. And that's a lot of the burden that black athletes have too.
1: Kings and Pawns, Jackie Robinson and Paul Robeson in America by Howard Bryan. Let's, before we go, let's get a quick call. Mo's in D.C. Mo, God bless you. You're on the air with Howard Bryan. Go right ahead.
2: Yeah, blessings to you too. And I tell you, I can't commend Howard Bryan enough. This was an absolutely phenomenal book. I also have Duberman's book, so it's a. I'm developing my my list of all the everything dedicated to Paul Robeson. What I would like to have Mr. Bryant comment on specifically is the fact that what also separated Paul Robeson is very disappointing too when you look at establishment. Black community, particularly those like Thurgood Marshall, Walter White, the entire African-American community abandoned Paul Robeson. But something that separated himself that you touched on, and before I get there, Paul Robeson was able to communicate with world leaders in their language. He spoke Russian. He spoke multiple languages.
0: That's but a great point.
2: That you mentioned, something that you mentioned that I think is incredibly important, and that is our connection to the international community, or specifically our connection to African world leaders, kind of evaporated after the demise of Paul Robeson. I think that and particularly it's so important when you look at that to world politics that are taking place.
0: You know, now. I'm sorry, sir. Thank you so much for this. I am so glad that you brought this up, because one of the things that was really important to me in trying to execute this book was the fact that people don't realize that everything that is happening in the United States at that time, whether, you know, you begin with Emmett Till, you continue with Rosa Parks, you continue with the Montgomery bus boycott, you continue with Little Rock, and all these things that become staples of the civil rights movement, the anti-colonial independence movements in Africa are happening at the exact same time. They're all happening at the same time. Mm-hmm. And what separates them? What is the decoupling? The decoupling is the Cold War. The decoupling is the fact that the Black establishment wanted nothing more than to distance itself from being called communist, and in distancing itself from that term, also distance itself from Africa. And that is where the United States, the Black establishment had decided, made a very critical decision, that the civil rights movement was going to be a domestic movement only. Mm-hmm. And when you become a domestic movement at 10% of the population, you don't have any numbers. You need many more allies inside of the country to get anything done. And there are two people, there are more, obviously, but the two people that I do focus on in this project, obviously, is Robeson, who understood the connection and was clearly an anti-colonialist as well, and W.E.B. Du Bois. These two, and Du Bois had been doing Pan-African conferences forever, since the early 1920s. And so that connection to Africa is such a big deal. And it is really like one of the pieces here when people talk about the sort of romance that comes with what would have happened if Jackie had lived, what would have happened if Malcolm had lived, what would have happened if Martin had lived. There's also a great deal of romance in this too, of what would have happened had the Pan-African sentiment been able to strengthen. What would have happened if the Robeson Du Bois consideration that what was happening in the Dominican Republic and Haiti and in other places in the Caribbean and India and Africa and all of these things, what if those movements are coupled together as one? And because they weren't, you had a real fracturing and a lost opportunity. That's a huge part of this book. So thank you.
1: Last question before we go, I have to ask. When we were at the Jackie Robinson Museum, Bomani Jones made a comment. He was he was interviewing you. And I don't remember what your reaction was, but he was making the point how by the end of life, and we tend to do this to a lot of our leaders, you know, we discard them. And yeah. Jackie Robinson was so ubiquitous on top of the whole Paul Robeson thing. We see these gentlemen as legends now, but back in the day, we weren't always that kind to them. And we scrutinized them, including Jackie. How long you had this, you had the support of Nixon and Rockefeller. By the end of life, how was Jackie Robinson view? Was he as viewed as affectionately as he is now?
0: No, he wasn't. But that's hard to do. I mean, time changes people. At that time when Jackie passed, in baseball, people couldn't wait to get rid of Jackie Robinson. They were tired of Jackie. They were tired of Jackie when he retired in 1956. And really, this is where the most important member of this story, most important cast member of this drama is Rachel Robinson. Yeah. It was Rachel who really rebuilt Jackie's reputation, who really kept Jackie's name alive. And and part of the reason why people did not view Jackie as affectionately is because Jackie wasn't affectionate. Jackie wanted rights. Jackie was disillusioned. Jackie was like, we are not holding up our end. But the beauty of Jackie is that he was one of those people who was just ferocious in terms of fighting for rights, but at the same time stayed in the fight. Yeah. He, as disillusioned as he was and as upset as he was, he also never turned down an opportunity to engage when there was a chance to go forward. That's a real leader. And in the Black community, there had been absolutely that, you know, Jackie was from a different generation, and this new generation, the SNCCs and the Stokely Carmichaels and the more militant new generation, they didn't have any time for Jackie and his compromises and the whole thing. They just thought he was from another time. But I enjoyed the fact that when Jackie passed, the Black Panther Party had written an editorial in their magazine, I'm sorry, in their newspaper, that Jackie was no sellout, that he was one of us, that he was a great man. I was really happy to find that, because there had always been this idea that, you know, after Malcolm X and Jackie had their thing, that people just had discarded Jackie, and that was not true. He had an amazing amount of respect. People still respected him. And that, to me, he was not beloved, but he was respected. And that was what he wanted. And then, of course, when Rachel, you know, gets involved over the next 10, 20, 30, 40 years, and Rachel's still alive, Rachel will be 104 in July. Rachel added the beloved piece. And then you step back and you go, yeah, this was a great, great man.
1: Kind of like she was doing what Jackie Kennedy was doing when her husband was killed in Camelot. There was this
0: emperor. Right.
1: And no, we do thank Rachel Robinson for that. God bless.
0: 100%. And I would say also, too, that the number of people. One of my favorite things about having written this book, and I always say that the work is the reward. The number of people who have remembered Robeson, the number of letters that I get from people, you know, from those days, because those... It wasn't just Robeson who was erased. It was also the idea of a better politics, the idea of progressive politics, the idea that there was, you know, that there is this group of people who do have a say and a feeling about the direction of the world. And the most rewarding thing for me has been getting all these letters from people in their 90s and their late 90s, emailing about or the descendants of, talking about their family members. Who were 100% with Robeson and believed in him and believed in what an America could be. It was really, really nice that those folks have been, that they saw some revival in this project.
1: No, that's wonderful. And we should also mention, folks, lastly, Jackie Robinson advocated for what Colin Kaepernick did in his autobiography, I Never Had It Made. He said, I had a hard time standing for that anthem myself. That's what Jackie Robinson said.
0: 100%. And also one last thing when you talk about Jackie, the great Judy Pace passed away.
1: Yes.
0: The great actress. And she was the wife of Kurt Flood. And Kurt Flood, of course, fought. When the reason why we have $700 million contracts in sports right now is because of Kurt Flood fighting for free agency and fighting for athletes' rights and their abilities to have self-determination. And who was one of the people who testified at Kurt Flood's Supreme Court during his Supreme Court case was Jackie Robinson, who believed that players needed more rights. Jackie was always there. It's an amazing how many different places you find Jackie's voice.
1: Judy Pace told me how Frank Robinson and Bill Russell and Kurt Flood all went to high school together.
0: Clemens, absolutely.
1: And, mm-hmm. and Bill Russell started playing baseball with Frank Robinson and Curt Flood, but got too tall with basketball. So, no, wonderful stories. Kings and Pawns, Jackie Robinson and Paul Robeson in America, the author of 11 books, Howard Brown, all of them are great. The intersection of race and sports and politics in America. My two favorites, The Last Hero, A Life of Henry Aaron, and Ricky, The Life and Legend of an American Original.
0: A lot of opening in that one.
1: Yeah, yeah, no, this is great. Brother, I appreciate you, man. You're so valuable to us all, and we look forward to your next book, okay?
0: Thank you very much, and thank you for having me on. I really appreciate it.
1: Absolutely, my friend. Glad to have you here with us. Thank you, thank you.
0: All right.
1: We're going to make a decent segue, because we're talking about Paul Robeson and acting. And then just last night, many of us saw the Oscars. A dear friend who we've not spoken in some time, and I've missed her, I'm sure everyone has. She is none other than April Rain. She, you know, a lot of folks create hashtags and people dispute, did you create this hashtag or did I? She is the indisputable author of the hashtag Oscars So White. April Rain joins us now. April, how are you? Good to see you.
3: Thank you so much. I'm happy to be back on the show.
1: And well, it's a pleasure to have you. I'm trying to remember, when did you come up with Oscars So White? What year was that? It's been a minute.
3: 2015. It's been 11 long years.
1: Wow. Wow. Well, let's get right into it. Is my math right? 11 nominations, 4 wins for Sinners. Is that accurate?
3: 16 nominations, ooh, 4 wins.
1: April, the floor. And folks, she hasn't, I asked if she's published anything yet. She hasn't. So we got the scoop. So we'll get her reaction right now. April, talk to us. What is that about? How do you feel?
3: I am happy for the Sinners team. You know, the two that I think were most important last night with respect to the wins were Best Original Screenplay, that was won by Ryan Coogler for Sinners, and Best Cinematographer, that was won by Autumn Durald Acapaw for Sinners. She is the first woman and the first woman of color to win that award in almost 98 years of Oscars history. Michael B. Jordan is just the 7th Black man in 98 years to win Best Actor, following, as you know, Denzel Washington, Will Smith, Sidney Poitier, and others. We also saw two more for Sinners, which was Best Score for the film. That was won by Ludwig Göransson, who is a very longtime collaborator with Ryan Coogler. He also won in 2019 for Black Panther, and this is his 3rd Oscar overall. And last but not least, obviously, Best Actor, Michael B. Jordan, you know, which was a fantastic win. We had seen him go up and down all season. We recall, unfortunately, the incident at the BAFTAs not too long ago. And so this was a beautiful moment. I am sure that his very good friend and colleague, Chadwick Boseman, rest in peace, was smiling down on him last night.
1: Amen. So you is this, though, is this satisfactory? What kind of grade do we give the Academy for this?
3: No, we don't. We're still grading the Academy as an F because they haven't done anything. You know, Oscars So White kicked off in 2015 because there were no people of color nominated for any of the acting categories. Again, in 2016, it happened. No people of color nominated for any of the acting categories. So after the second year, the Academy just said that they were going to double the number of people of color and double the number of women within their membership ranks by 2020. And in fact, they did that. But when you're going from 11% to 22%, when the average percentage of people within the American population is closer to 50%, you really are putting window dressing on the condemned house. It was only this year that the Academy said that people actually had to view the films before they vote. So I slowed it down so people can understand what I'm saying. For over 95 years, people could vote on whatever category they wanted, regardless of whether they had actually seen the performance. You know, and we, yep, please.
1: Hold on. I think we had a bad connection. You broke
3: no.
1: up. It sounded like you said people were not required up until last year to even watch the film they voted on. You couldn't have said that.
3: That is exactly what I said. And, you know, we are in this anti-DEI, you know, pull yourself up your by your bootstraps sort of rhetoric throughout this country. And yet the Academy Awards were not necessarily based on merit, because if you're not watching the films before you vote, how can you say which one is best?
1: So how is that enforceable? What do you have to do to prove that you watched it?
3: Now what they do, I believe that you have to sign something. And very often the Academy members get their screeners at home. And so then you can put sort of a watermark on there. Again, there's nothing that says that, you know, you can just sign it and not be truthful about it. You know, you can have your agent, your manager, your assistant watch the movie instead of you. So just something is playing on the screen. So I'm not clear how they're enforcing it. But what I do know is that for over 90 years, the Academy Awards have been basically a popularity contest amongst older white men because they still make up the majority of the Academy membership.
1: What? Contrast for us, if you would, April Rain, folks. She authored the hashtag Oscars So White, and she is still, as far as I'm concerned, the lead, the chief accountability officer for the Motion Picture Academy. Contrast, I mean, it's stark when you pick one battle after another over Sinners. And a lot of people have been offended by one battle after another.
3: It was not, Sinners was my favorite film of the year. You know, if we look at, for example, Sean Penn, who won Best Supporting Actor last night, his character was a violent, anti-Black, anti-people of color soldier who was hell-bent on torturing, arresting, and killing people who were attempting to be liberators in this country. So, because past is prologue, it's not surprising to me that that character was celebrated last night instead of, let's say, Delroy Lindo's Delta Slim character from Sinners. The movie overall, one battle after another, I can say this now that the award season is over, because I've been holding my tongue on it. It felt like this year's Green Book, in the sense that when I created Oscars So White, and for the past 11 years, I've been talking about the two most important questions that one should ask with respect to any type of entertainment, but especially those on screen. Who is telling the story and whose story is being told? That is what is most important. And we look at someone like Paul Thomas Anderson, who wrote the screenplay for One Battle After Another and directed the film, and we see, you know, what is his cultural context to be talking about, you know, liberation? What is his cultural context to be talking about Black women in that period of time, in that context? And I don't know the answer to that, but it seemed like we got more on stage from on screen from Leonardo DiCaprio, who, you know, very early in the movie said, "I'm just here for the Black woman," basically, but he wasn't that nice about it. It was a story about him and his struggles with addiction and drugs. It wasn't a story about Teyana Taylor. And in fact, what were they fighting for in One Battle After Another? We know it was, you know, revolution, but we never understood from whom, you know, to what end. We never got that. There was a beautiful performance by Regina Hall and Chase Infinity that I think was pushed to the side. So needless to say, you know, Sinners is the movie that I will watch again and again and again, and One Battle After Another is not.
1: It was truly a crime. Delroy Lindo was robbed, you know, great actor. And, you know, I have no ill will toward a brother, full disclosure. My second wife left me for Delroy Lindo, even though she has yet to meet him. So she was so in love with Delroy Lindo, she's like, and I said, well, good luck. It never happened. So I know she's disappointed. So, you know, I have no ill will toward her, brother. Congratulations, brother. You deserve you deserve the Oscar. But yeah, that's so what is that about? Is there some We just got through talking about Jackie Robinson and Paul Robeson. There was an unwritten rule. It wasn't on the books. It wasn't laid out. No African-American players in Major League Baseball before 1947. Is there an unwritten rule still in Hollywood that says no African-American significant or majority or plurality of awards, not best movie? You know, we'll give you screenplay. We may give you actor and actress every now and then. But is that something that is an ongoing unwritten rule? Is that the basis of Oscar So White?
3: I wouldn't say that. What I will say is that what we know is the Academy membership is overwhelmingly white and overwhelmingly male. And everybody, regardless of how you identify, goes to see films that they think are going to be interesting, that speaks to them, which is why we get a big war movie every year, you know, Oppenheimer, and we can go back to Platoon and Apocalypse Now and so on and so forth, right? Because that's what white men love, to blow things up. So that's why we get that, right? I think the 16 nominations was important because that for Sinners, because that was a record-breaking number. No movie has ever been nominated for 16 different categories. And in fact, Sinners was nominated for every technical category. So that means behind the camera, you know, production design, costume design, editing, sound. Sinners was all across that, which is fantastic.
1: So you said no movie's ever been nominated for that many?
3: There may be one other, but it's a very small handful. Yes. So, but the issue is when you have 16 nominations and the Academy voters are going down their ballot and they see Sinners 16 times, I feel like there's a potential that some folks may have made a trade-off. You know, okay, we're going to give them this, but we're not going to give them that. You know, there's too many. We're not going to give them all 16. And so the choices were made. You know, I am thrilled that Ryan Coogler won for Best Original Screenplay because, as he said over and over again, this story was about his family. Like, he could reference who Stack was, who Smoke was, from his own family. And that's one of the reasons why he negotiated to get the rights back from his film after 25 years. And that is very rarely done in the industry. But this story was so personal to him that he wanted to make sure that that was part of his deal. And so I think it's important that we show, you know, that original intellectual property. This is a new story. This is, you know, not something that we've ever seen before. That's huge. We can talk about how Michael B. Jordan, you know, thanked and appreciated and acknowledged the other Black men who have won and women who have won in the best actor or actress category before him, because he stands on the shoulders of giants. At the same time, I think we need to ask whether the Academy is still relevant, whether the Oscars are still relevant. I'm not sure that they are, because we've had so many people, including Halle Berry and others, who have said, oh, well, yes, I won the Oscar, but it didn't make my work as an actress any easier. She's still battling to get roles. She's still you know, we saw Lupita Nyong'o. She said the year after she won for 12 Years a Slave, people were coming to her with scripts and said, oh, well, you're still playing a slave, but this time you're on a boat. You know, so actors and actresses are still trying to get out of the stereotype that is put in front of them. Very often when Black folks win the acting categories, we see that those roles are of broken people, of traumatized people. You know, we think about Denzel Washington in Glory, right? We think about Whoopi Goldberg, who played like this kooky sidekick who wasn't all there. You know, we think about Viola Davis in The Help. I would say that Michael B. Jordan's win last night is incredibly important for several reasons, but not the least of which is he played a man that wasn't, and two men actually, who weren't necessarily in trauma, who were basically living their best life. You know, he was on the run from the mobs, you know, in Chicago. But for that one day, you know, as he says in the movie, we were free.
1: They weren't antagonists. And don't forget Denzel in Training Day.
3: That's right.
1: You know, all of those. So, but let me ask you this though, April, because you brought that up. We don't even know if it's relevant. Is it even as relevant as it used to be for white actors? Because I see people out here looking for work. You know, at one time you got an Oscar, money just was raining on down. Mm-hmm. And with the proliferation of streaming, look, and the way media is set up, Robert Redford's death was a story for a couple of hours in the news. I was like, you know, 10 years ago, that would have dominated the news cycle. Is it even as relevant for white actors?
3: My focus is on our people. So right. Honestly, I can't answer that. Okay. But what I know is that the ratings for the Oscars, the actual telecast, have been going down over the past several years. I think they may have gone up this year. Okay. And we can talk about that, right? Because they announced that they were going to do the huge juke joint montage at the Oscars. And I had so many friends telling me, I haven't watched the Oscars in years, but I'm coming back for that, right? To see all of the Black people on stage. And we had Misty Copeland and Rafael Sadiq joining Miles Caton and so many others, right? And Buddy Guy, very importantly. But I think that they do that on purpose in the sense that they allow us to perform. They allow us to be presenters and pass out the awards. But at the end of the night, we're not taking a whole bunch of the awards home. Right. You notice that both of the people who came to bring out the Oscars, right, to the winners were Black people. Yeah. And so, yeah, we get to hold them for a moment. But, you know, they're not sitting on our mantles. And I think that is the more important conversation to have, you know, that we are not truly seen by the Academy, which is still overwhelmingly white and overwhelmingly male. And we know that the wins, at least for Black folks, don't necessarily translate to another zero at the end of their check, to easier auditions, to better scripts.

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0: Black Women Thriving East of the River, a 501c3 nonprofit, will be having a mayoral and at-large council candidate forum on Thursday, June 4th at 6:30 p.m. at the RISE Demonstration Center in Southeast D.C. 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

That was Memphis Minnie doing Bad Luck Woman. I'm a Bad Luck Woman, rather. From an album called Hoodoo Lady, 1933 to 1937. Memphis Minnie was born in 1897 in Algiers, Louisiana, which is right across the Mississippi River from New Orleans. She passed away in 1973. She was a very influential early blues artist, particularly because she sang and played guitar. I guess a lot of the early female performers in particular mostly sang but did not play an instrument. And Memphis Minnie kind of broke that mold. And among her famous songs are the Led Zeppelin cover of When the Levee Breaks. Let's see. I'm going to see what year this one was written, or rather recorded. This was recorded in 1936, it looks like, in Chicago, Illinois. Hoodoo Lady. Anyway, I am Elliot Gross, your Monday host here, the Don't Forget the Blues Hour. Thank you for tuning in. In addition to Memphis Minnie, I'm going to play a few artists whose birthday fall this week, including Tinsley Ellis, Sugar Ray Norcia, and Tom Principato. Going to play some Junior Wells, Kim Wilson, Kevin McKendry. Let's see, Roy Buchanan, some newer material from Sean Murphy and J.P. Soares with Ann Harris. Also some Altered Five Blues Band and Yates McKendry. So keep it tuned right here. Got a lot of good and varied material for you. Actually, I mentioned Hoodoo Lady. So Memphis Minnie, this album is called Hoodoo Lady. I guess that was somewhat of a nickname for her. And the next two songs I'm going to play also have hoodoo in the title. The Tinsley Ellis song I'm about to play is called Hoodoo Woman. And then I'm going to play Junior Wells doing Hoodoo Man Blues. And then I'm going to follow that up with Sugar Ray Norcia doing Too Far From the Bar, which is a place nobody wants to be. Anyway, again, I'm Elliot Gross, your Monday host. Hope you are enjoying the show.

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0: and I'm thirsty.
1: Well, it definitely sounded like Sugar Ray wants to be moved closer to the bar. No question about it. That is Sugar Ray and the Blue Tones featuring Little Charlie Beatty on guitar doing Too Far From the Bar. This song, or this album, also featured a number of other A-list musicians, including Anthony Geraci on keyboard, Michael Mudcat Ward on bass, and Duke Robillard even on guitar. Let's see, and preceding that was Junior Wells doing Hoodoo Man Blues from an album of the same name, and that was started off with Hoodoo Woman by Tinsley Ellis from his album Labor of Love. And I mentioned Memphis Minnie, born in 1897. Her birthday was June 3rd, and Tinsley Ellis's birthday is coming up on Thursday the 4th, born 1957 in Atlanta. He still makes his home down there. And Sugar Ray's birthday is coming up on the 6th, on Saturday. So happy birthday to all of them. Sugar Ray's up in New England, born in Connecticut, and he still resides up in that way, up that area as well. So I'm going to go ahead and play Kim Wilson next from his latest album called Slow Burn. I'm going to do a little Milton song called I'm Trying, and I'm going to follow that up with some Yates McKendry from his album Need to Know, a song called Run It in the Ground, and I'll have more music before we do the blues calendar at the bottom of the hour. Right now is time for Kim Wilson.

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All right, that was Yates McKendry from a new album. Well, it came out actually, I think, last year. The album's called Need to Know, and that was called Burning Tears. And let's see here. I was going to play Run in the Ground. Maybe I'll play that later in the show. I think I'm going to have plenty of time. Up next, I am going to play the Altered Five Blues Band. They're an award-winning band from Milwaukee, and they tragically just lost their lead singer, Jeff Taylor. I think he died in his sleep, possibly. But the band was really kind of picking up steam on a national level, so it was really kind of tragic. But I'm going to go ahead and play a song from their most recent album. The album is called Hammer and Chisel. I'm going to go ahead and do the title track. And then I'm going to go ahead, let's see, might be able to squeeze in one more song before the blues calendar. I think I'll do some Shawn Murphy. She's got a brand new album out. Her album is called Brand New Blues. And I'm going to do a song called Mobile right after the Altered Five Blues Band.

All right, time for the blues calendar. Tonight, the Nighthawks are at the Blue Monday Blues Show, Westminster Church, Southwest DC at 6. And Wolf's Blues Show and Sit and Jam with Linwood Taylors at Hank Deedle's Tavern, Knoxville, Maryland at 7. Thursday the 4th, Wolf's Blues Show and Sit and Jam with Guy Bucci is at the New Deal Cafe, Greenbelt, Maryland at 6:30. And Pete Canaris and the High Flyers are at the Cat's Eye Pub, Falls Point, Baltimore at 8. It's coming Friday the 5th. Here. Steve Powder Band is at the Charles County Public Library, Bryan's Road, Maryland at 7. Burbank Blues Band is at Hub City Brewery, Hagerstown, Maryland at 7. And Fast Eddie and the Slowpokes are at the New Deal Cafe in Greenbelt, Maryland at 8. Next Saturday the 6th, Joey Fulkerson is at the Cat's Eye Pub, Fells Point, Baltimore at noon. Nothing But Trouble is at the Cat's Eye Pub at 4. Fast Eddie and Slowpokes are at the Columbia Island Marina, Arlington, Virginia at 5. Dr. Steve Kramer and the Bluesicians are at Wheeland's Barbecue, Catonsville, Maryland at 5. And the Robert Lighthouse Trio is at Hank Deedle's Tavern, Knoxville, Maryland at 9. Next Sunday the 7th, Fast Eddie and the Slowpokes are at Flood Zone Brewery, Union Bridge, Maryland at 2. The DC Blues Society has their first Sunday jam at the Silver Spring American Legion at 4. Let's see here. Wolf's Blues Jam with Guy Bucci is at JD's Restaurant, Falls Church, Virginia at 8. Looking ahead to next Monday, the 1st. Next Monday, the 1st. That's not the 1st. Today's the 1st. Next Monday, the 8th. The Flower Power Happy Hour Band doing, I think, 1960s, early 70s blues at the Blue Monday Blues Show, Westminster Church, Southwest DC at 6. And Wolf's Show and Jam with Guy Bucci is at Hank Deedle's Tavern, Knoxville, Maryland at 7. If you have any future blues shows you'd like to have added to the calendar, I've got a new process for you. 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On the main menu, select live shows and then submit event. Fill out the details and just hit submit. There you go. It's that easy. Now get out and enjoy some live blues. And as I do at this time of the show, I'm going to play a couple locally based artists. One, Tom Principato, is celebrating his birthday today. So happy birthday, Tom, DC area native. Longtime resident of Northern Virginia. He's had about a 50-year career and probably about 20 albums and 29 Whammy Awards in multiple categories. So we're going to play a song off of his latest album called Twangin'. We'll do the song All Night, All Day, Angels Watching Over Me. And then we're going to follow it up with Roy Buchanan, who was a longtime area resident as well, who I think passed away in the late 80s. But anyway, going to do a song of his called Five String Blues. First up, Tom doing All Night, All Day, Angels Watching Over Me.

Yeah, that is Roy Buchanan. It was Five String Blues. Also featured, in addition to Roy on guitar and vocals, that featured Dick Hines on the piano. And that was originally on Roy's second album, simply titled Second Album, came out in 1973. I want to give out a shout out to our Thursday host, Scooter Magruder. Just called in down in Fredericksburg, Virginia. Said the signal's coming in loud and clear. Good to hear. Or glad to hear. And good to hear. Anyway, let's see here. I'm going to... Looks like I probably just have time for a couple more songs. But, again, wanted to let you know you can always go to our WPFW website, WPFWFM.org, to find out what's playing 24 hours a day, 7 days a week here on WPFW. 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So also from the homepage, you can hit archive shows. Music shows are archived for 2 weeks. 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Also, thought I'd just mention, I had a website created recently that lists all the blues calendar and also a roots music calendar. 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Hopefully they'll be back up soon. Anyway, again, I'm Elliot Gross, your Monday host here on the Don't Forget the Blues Hour. Thanks for tuning in. Stay tuned. At the top of the hour, we've got news. Or rather, at 12:55, we have news, followed by Equal Portions, hosted by Satchel Richardson at the top of the hour. I'm going to play two more songs here. First, I'm going to play J.P. Soares with Ann Harris. They have a new album out called Gypsy Blue Review. I'm going to play their tribute to Jessie Mae Hemphill. It's called Jessie Mae. Also features Reverend Billy C. Wirtz. Or actually, it was co-written by Reverend Billy C. Wirtz. Then I'm going to go out with Yates McKendry doing the song Run It in the Ground. So you all have yourselves a great week, and take care, and keep it tuned right here at WPFW.

0: from across the nation and around the world. For Pacifica Headlines, I'm Jesse Lent. Explosions at Beaufort Castle in southern Lebanon yesterday. Israeli troops captured the 900-year-old landmark over the weekend following an order from Prime Minister Benjamin Netanyahu for his country's military to expand ground operations. The castle had previously been seized and used as an Israeli Defense Forces base from 1982 until the year 2000. Footage and reporting courtesy of Reuters. Netanyahu ordered attacks today on what the Israeli military describes as Hezbollah-controlled southern suburbs in Beirut, despite an extension last month of a U.S.-brokered ceasefire between the two countries, further complicating the peace process between the U.S. and Iran. Iranian Foreign Ministry spokesperson Esmail Begay said today that Israeli attacks in Lebanon were one of the main factors causing a delay in the diplomatic process to end the U.S. and Israel's war on Iran, reiterating that a ceasefire between Lebanon and Israel was a critical piece of any deal. According to Lebanese authorities, more than 3,370 people have been killed in the country as a result of Israeli attacks since March 2nd, when Hezbollah opened fire at Israel in support of Iran after U.S. and Israeli strikes began on February 28th. Accusing Israel of ceasefire violations and declaring their right to resist Israeli occupation, Hezbollah said it carried out 21 military operations yesterday, including firing rockets at what they described as Israeli military infrastructure in the Israeli city of Nahariya. The U.S. and Iran traded strikes over the weekend, potentially complicating negotiations over a framework for a deal to end the war. The U.S. military confirmed late yesterday that it had completed, quote, self-defense strikes on military targets in southern Iran over the weekend, the latest in a series of U.S. attacks over the past week, according to the New York Times. Less than an hour later, Iran's Islamic Revolutionary Guard Corps announced its forces had targeted a military base from where they claim an American attack on a communications facility in southern Iran had originated, Iranian state media reports. Beyond just the attacks, Iranian parliament speaker and lead negotiator Mohammad Bagher Ghalibaf accused the U.S. of breaching its ceasefire with Iran by continuing its blockade of Iranian ports and failing to restrain its ally Israel from escalating attacks in Lebanon. The naval blockade and escalation of war crimes in Lebanon by the genocidal Zionist regime are clear evidence of U.S. noncompliance with the ceasefire, Ghalibaf wrote in a post on X. According to the U.S.-based human rights activist news agency, at least 3,636 people have been killed in Iran by U.S. and Israeli strikes since their joint war against that country began on February 28th. At least 254 of those killed were children. According to Al Jazeera, at least 26 Israeli civilians have been killed. The Pentagon reports that 13 U.S. service members have been killed and 415 wounded as the U.S. and Israel's war on Iran enters its 94th day. An Israeli airstrike killed at least two Palestinians and wounded 12 on Sunday at a Haza cafe that was packed with people celebrating public holidays, health officials said. Eyewitness Shru Kasadala told Reuters that the port is the only place left where Palestinians in the region can get any fresh air. She described one person who had just been relaxing by the seaside, quote, torn into shredded pieces by the attack.
1: Where is the ceasefire? We are asking the world, where is the ceasefire when we have bloodshed every single day?
0: The Palestinian Health Ministry in Gaza reported yesterday that 72,939 Palestinians have been killed and 172,927 people injured since Israel's genocidal war on the enclave began on October 7, 2023. Those are the latest Pacifica headlines. For the Pacifica Network, I'm Jesse Lent.

Afternoon, all. I'm your host, Sasha Lamira, and welcome back to another episode of Equal Portions. Today, we have a packed show full of jazz, local artists, and the doctor's orders. As you know, here on Equal Portions, we love to profile local artists and musicians. And this week, we're so excited to be showcasing New Variety Collective. Their work infuses so many genres, but especially jazz. And as you know, here at WPFW, we are the home of jazz and justice. We have a full interview with New Variety Collective, as well as live recordings of several of their songs. And over the next hour, you'll meet the entire collective, hear what drives them, how they compose their work, and so much more. We had amazing sessions with them, and just seeing the chemistry within the group, how they riff off of each other and blend sounds, was truly a privilege to watch, and I'm really hoping that comes through over the course of our program. We're also going to be dropping visuals throughout the week and a full visual recap of the session and interviews on our socials and YouTube, so stay tuned for that as well. But without further ado, let's get into the music.

Exactly where you're gonna be. We're just making sure we're getting everybody in the. Thank you. Mm-hmm. Let's just make sure we're getting.

0: Welcome back to Equal Portions. I'm here with New Variety Collective. Can you all tell us a little bit about yourselves? Maybe introduce yourselves?
1: Yeah, happy to.
2: So my name is Mirto. I play keys in the band, and I help co-lead it with Rashawn, who's right there.
3: I am Josie Malavi. I'm one of the vocalists.
4: My name is Rashawn. I am the drummer.
5: My name is Jordan Mills. I am one of the vocalists in the band.
6: I'm Sean Oliver. I play bass.
7: My name is Camonte. I play percussion.
8: Hi, I'm Cameron Bessix, and I play trumpet.
9: I'm Mikey Schwartz, and I play saxophone.
0: Thanks, y'all. So how did you all start playing together?
4: Well, we all kind of sort of met around the same time in 2024, the summer. Me and Mirto have known each other since 2021. But in 2024, through Mirto, I met a lot of other musicians. Some who are

0: vision was, and just kind of sort of how we wanted to push the music forward, and you know what our agenda was, and everybody was on board. And it also helps that we all are like really good friends.
1: Mm-hmm.
0: It's so easy to play with people that you are friends with and that you get along with and that are professional and really care about the art and the work that goes into the music behind the scenes. A lot of people think that just come to the gig, it's just like, oh yeah, they sound so great, you know, but there's so much work that goes into it. There's so much communication, the coordination of schedules and everything. So I'm just so thankful and blessed to be able to know each and every one of these beautiful people.
2: Yeah, everything that Rashawn just said is true, but I want to quickly talk about my first time meeting you guys, I guess. I'm in another band called Hambalaya, and we were playing a show at the Songbird in Washington, D.C., actually opening up for, I think, your band, Josie. And not our best set by any means, but, you know, we did the thing, we played it, and I'm getting off stage, and these two random guys walk up to me. It's Mirto and Rashawn. I've never seen them a day in my life, and they're just like, man, you sound cool. Like, hey, like, let me get your number. Like, I want to do something with you. I'm like, who the hell are these guys? Like, what? I mean, they seem friendly, inviting, but, like, you know, it's a city. Who knows what can happen? And, you know, maybe a month passes by, and eventually you guys give me the call, and suddenly we're in this room, and I don't know, maybe that's kind of how everybody kind of got together. You know, there was a bit of a smaller network of friends, but otherwise it was
3: scouting?
2: Yeah, a bit of like scouting for the super team, I guess. And man, it was a cool first rehearsal. It was a cool every rehearsal after that, and I'm really happy that with all the small transformations of the band, yeah, we've become really good friends and just a really nice mesh of musicians along the way. So thanks for scouting me, I guess.
1: Anyone else have a scouting story they want to share?
4: Yeah, so I met Mirto and Rashawn at a show once, and then I was looking for a keys player in my band, in my artist project, and I called Mirto, and he rocked my socks off, and we just became friends. And then, yeah, they came to that show. That was before, though. They came to that show that I guess Mikey was also playing at, and it was in D.C. at Songbird. And I was just, you know, we're all artists, and we're all busy, and we all have gigs apart from just being in this band. Yeah. So when another artist comes to your show, it's like, wait, you don't have a gig tonight? Like, this is awesome. So
1: yeah.
4: Just, you know, I met them at a show, and then they were like, we want to come to your album release. I was like, that's amazing. And to see that they actually came through, and then ended up meeting Mikey, and then I was there, and then I ended up, you know, calling Mirto later, and then I've called Rashawn for a gig too at that point. So when they called me to be in this band, I came here to this room, and I think Jordan was already, like, in the band, and then I met Jordan, and our voices just go really well together. So, yeah, it was all... I'm just blessed to be here. Because these are really amazing musicians right here. This is the cream of the crop of the Baltimore, D.C. area right here.
1: Wow.
5: And y'all's chemistry as a group together, like it's very, you can feel it from the outside. Yeah.
4: Thanks.
5: What is you all's process when you're like trying to compose a work or when you're starting to begin working on a song together?
6: Yeah, well, it can start a couple different ways. I mean, the great thing about everyone here is that while everyone is a leader in their individual projects, mm-hmm. everybody also writes and has ideas. I know for me, everybody can share the horror story of me just showing up to rehearsal like, hey, listen to this for 5 seconds and let's just play and figure it out. But sometimes it starts with sheet music. Sometimes it starts with just listening to a demo track. And I think the best part is we never get too caught up in a very specific vision when it comes to new originals. It's mostly just letting it breathe, mm-hmm. letting everyone have their input, and then going from there just to see where it takes us. Not all at once.
5: Yeah, anyone else want to speak on the process?
0: Yeah. A lot of times we already have ideas, it's just not finished, you know. Like, I know for me,
5: right.
0: I started writing in 2023, and, like, I have, like, a lot of unfinished ideas, and Mirto, like, he's a hell of a writer. And honestly, like, when we first met, like, when we first kind of sort of formed the group and got the core members, mm-hmm. I was not sure, like, you know, that, or I didn't know who all were writers. And then, like, when Mikey was like, I have a song, And then Cam was like, yeah, I have this song.

0: that's unfinished. And it's like everybody, I'm like, oh, we all right. And so the process is really just like we have like sessions and we'll just listen to everybody's idea. And then we'll just all speak like, hey, what do you think about if I add this, if I play this? And then we do that. And then from there, we just have to like formulate it. Okay, what's going to be the form? You know, this is going to be the intro. It's going to be the A, B, so right. forth and so on. So that's really how the process kind of goes.
1: As one of the musicians in this band that never is getting written for, I would just like to say, it's really just listening to everybody around me, figuring out where I fit in. I think since we've been together, it's been one tune that actually has written percussion parts. But everything else is kind of based on, that's my instrument is my voice. I don't talk a lot. So it's always based on how I feel. I try to keep my parts similar every time we play it, but it's never the same twice, even three times, unless they say to keep something.
2: Okay, so a lot of improv for you, whereas like with others, it might be the same steady thing the whole way through, or does everyone do a little bit of improv?
3: There's a good amount of improv, no matter what song we're doing, no matter like which rehearsal or which show we're doing it. I don't think we've ever played something the same way anytime we've played it. And kind of adding on to what everybody said, you know, we're playing a lot of originals, sometimes written for the band. We're also sometimes playing some originals that we wrote a long time ago, not with the band in mind, or just a lot of covers. But the cool thing about a good band like this and just any different group of musicians is that you can take something that might not have been written for the band, but we can all make it our own. There is a song that I wrote for the band, and you know, with that group over there, I wanted it to be sort of more of a neo-soul thing, but then we just rearranged it, and I feel like it has like a really nice different meaning and personality with this band. It's kind of how, I guess, a lot of like jazz is played. You know, you never have two different recordings of the same jazz standard play the same way. You just want to kind of make it your own and based off of the identity of the group you play in, and you never want to play it the same way anytime that you play it. So yeah, a lot of improv.
4: I don't know.
2: And would you all describe yourselves as a jazz band, or what genre? Or maybe you don't want to be put in a certain genre and go there too.
0: Yeah, I would say so. There were times in the beginning where I would say like genreless, just because I feel like, I mean, I know we all can play like pretty much any style, and I think that's the beautiful thing. You know, we all come from different musical backgrounds, and I think that that's such a blessing and an advantage in being able to share in that when it comes to the writing process and playing together and just, you know, building chemistry by playing different gigs, having sessions in studio. I think that, you know, that's been really something that I've enjoyed.
5: What Rashawn said, when he said that we come from very different musical backgrounds, I can definitely relate to that for sure, because I come from a very strict classical background, so it's very different from what we do. So, of course, I taught the Marito, and also I taught the Clemente as well at the first gig that I was playing at. I was kind of nervous a little bit, because I'm just like, I come from a classical world, so it's just like, it's very different from what we're doing now. So at first I was a little bit intimidated. I was a little nervous just going into it, but the more I started playing with them, the more I started to get comfortable and started to mesh my own sound with it. So yeah, it was definitely a learning process for me.
6: I would agree with that completely, because like people started telling me that I was a jazz singer, and I was like, no, I'm not a jazz singer. Like, what are you talking about? Mostly like Mirto. No, not even like, ew.
2: Oh, you
6: just
2: were labeling
6: like
2: people?
6: No, Mirto is my biggest supporter. Yeah. I think like all of these guys like really support me, but Mirto is always like telling me that I can fly, and like, you know what I mean? Like, he's just like very, I would say, a big supporter. And so I was like, oh, I mean, one of my goals was to walk into rooms with players that were better than me. Like, that was one of my goals last year, and that's my goals this year too, is to stay in those rooms. But I felt like when I walked in here, there was just like such strong players in the jazz genre and or in like the classical genre or in other genres. Like, you know, we got like R&B, we got soul, we got pop, we got rock all over the map in here. And I felt like it was my opportunity to really dig into who I could be as a singer. Mm-hmm. And I just like thank you guys for encouraging me in a lot of ways, because I didn't want to take solos and like didn't want to do any of that. And I would say mostly Mirto, as like in from the music direction perspective, was like, no, do it. Like, go. I'll let you reenact yourself saying the encouraging words that he says to all of us, but he's very encouraging.
7: Yeah, I mean, y'all said it great. No, but I would say it's always interesting because everybody, I don't think any two people here come from the same walk of musical styles. I mean, my background was just all over the place. I didn't start studying jazz until college, but it's a great thing about being in this group that we can learn from each other about anything we're interested in. I mean, Josie's taught me just as much about Radiohead and every every group under the sun, Corn, Bailey, Ray, you know, et cetera. But yeah, that's just, I love how, even though we have a lot of jazz alignment on a lot of different fronts, our music could be called really anything depending what kind of day you're having. I'll just say it's people music.
2: Oh, that's a good line. People music. That's great. Yeah. So what inspires you all as artists?
0: Can you repeat the question? I'm sorry.
2: Oh, sorry. I just said, what inspires you all as artists?
0: Oh,
2: like, where do you get your...
0: Oh, yeah. So, yeah, I started out playing in church. I come from a very musical family. And I have a big family also. So I have a lot of aunts and uncles. Mm-hmm. And everybody plays or sings. And so, for me, I feel like I was kind of born into that. And by the time I was, like, two or three, I was, like... sitting on my uncle's lap just trying to figure out how I could get on the drums.
2: Right.
0: And so, like, I would say for me, the inspiration started out just playing in church and hearing gospel music. And then from there, I'd say going to middle school, that's when, like, I was started being around, like, different other, like, friends that I met. And even, like, teachers once I joined the school band. And they started giving me, like, different forms of music. And it really just opened my ears, hearing just everything. I mean, Caribbean music, Latin music, I mean, even, like, Indian music, just everything. So, and then, like, my dad, he had, like, a lot of tapes and old tapes in the house. And so, like, my inspiration just came from hearing a lot of, just, I was hearing music all the time. And I would get on the drums and just try to mimic everything that I heard, to the point where my mom would always say, why do you keep playing the same beat over and over and over? So that, yeah, my inspiration stems from so many great artists, past and present.
2: Right.
8: I would say I'm inspired by a lot of the people in this room right now to keep me pushing forward to become a better artist and really help to get me to my instrument to want to keep improving.
2: Right.
8: Writing songs in different meters, very new to me. These guys put me onto that. Just playing in so many different meters. It makes me not only learn these tunes, but right. Search for other ones so I can keep improving, so I can have more and more to offer. I am classically trained as well. Shout out to BSA. And so I have classical roots as well as R&B and church, so I'm always looking at different genres of music, but really it's the people who are around me right now that keep me practicing.
2: Yeah, feeling forward.
5: I would definitely agree with Jordan for sure. I try to listen to a little bit of everything, like R&B, pop, a little bit of rock, neo soul and all that. But I would definitely say my roots that I usually listen to is probably R&B. So I think that really helped me to, like, really mesh my classical sound with, like, R&B music and, like, jazz music. So it kind of helped me with my ear. But I would definitely say my roots, what I've grown up to listen to, is definitely R&B for sure. Yeah.
2: Is there a message that you all really try to get across in your work?
7: Yeah, I'll say that the songs we write all have different themes. Like, some of them are about heartbreak, some of them about love, some about just eating food. But I think generally there's two messages, just like, one, everybody has something to say, and two, everybody should say what they have. Like, we really try to encourage everybody in this group to, you know, bring what they have and just express yourselves, because music is something that's very personal to all of us. And I feel like in everybody's life, there's something they have, whether it's music, whether it's a talent that you might not be confident about putting out there, but, you know, it's your job, it's your duty to put it out there, you know, because you're doing a disservice to yourself if you're just hiding it away for fear of public perception or anything. You know, that's a part of you. Just put it out there.
2: Nice.
9: I just want to be best. No, okay.
6: I'm like, you said it perfectly.
2: I love that. That fear of being seen, that like really stops a lot of people from moving forward. Nice, nice. How does Baltimore and the DMV influence your music? Looking for some interesting takes here.
0: Very, very rich music here. I was born and raised on like the Baltimore side, even though I've never lived in the city. But my grandfather on my dad's side and like my dad's side of the family grew up in Baltimore. And so I've always kind of sort of been inspired and influenced by the sound. One of my favorite drummers of all time and idols, Dennis Chambers, was born in Baltimore. And there's like so many others that I don't want to start naming because it would take me a long time to go down the list. But yeah, it's very rich in its music tradition. And yeah, it's definitely shaped my sound on drums. And like I even kind of sort of like the approach and the attitude, you know, to how you play an instrument, how like Mirta was just saying, Josie, how you express yourself, how I express myself on the drums. So yeah, I'm definitely proud to say that this is home for me.
2: Right.
1: Growing up in Baltimore, the first thing you hear growing up is Baltimore community marching bands. Like, so that's where my sound stems from. It's just polished because I went from being an ear player that just learned how to play from some other guys that was outside wanting to learn how to play drums. And then I went to college and learned how to read music and learned what dynamics were and learned just time signatures. I was learning different things that you need as a musician to if you want to keep excelling at what you do. So a lot of what you hear me play is like marching band style stuff, but Baltimore marching band, which is not like any other type of style, and you're not going to hear it anywhere else. It's a lot of Latin African background stuff that comes together, and you put it on unorthodox drums that aren't normally played in marching band. So like you would see the drums I'm playing now, you would see those on a harness in a marching band. You would see congas outside. And they would march down the street and play them. So it's different. And that's where it all come from, that and Baltimore club music. That's my background, yeah.
3: I don't think I've ever said this recorded, so I hope I don't get crucified for this. But I think Rashawn says something good there, that every music scene and the people you meet in that music scene influences how you play your own instrument and how you interact with other people. And I'm relatively new to the scene. I moved here maybe 4 years ago. Before that, I was living in San Francisco, Los Angeles, New York, playing in all those places. I would tour around and do things before moving here. And one thing that I love about the scene here in the DMV that I think is different than any of the cities that I've mentioned is I think there's a much stronger sense of community in the playing. I feel like in these other cities, the ceiling and the level of talent is so high. not to say that, you know, it's not incredibly high here, but, you know, hey, it's New York and Los Angeles, but I feel like there's also a sense of competition and cutting with each other in a way that I feel like can get in the way of the music sometimes. You know, maybe that's just a young person thing too, but I can't help but feel like it's also part of just, you know, the roughness and the competition of some of these cities. But however, when I moved out here and I started playing with people, I saw a wide variety of genres, and I also saw a wide variety of people of different ages and experiences, encouraging people to get up, try something out, play something, and hey, it's not just about your solo and then it's my solo, it's about let's actually make something beautiful together, let's collaborate, let's make an ensemble together. And that's the type of music I've been looking for my whole life, so I've had a really good time being able to lean more into that instead of, you know, the young, hungry musician thing that maybe I was doing before, and got a great group of musicians to continue that journey with.
2: That's real high praise to the area. Yeah, that's great to hear. And so what's it like being an artist in this age of social media? Do you hate it? Do you love it? Do you feel like it's... Oh, we got a thumbs down over here.
6: Boots. Boo. We are a big band. There's a lot of people. And you are not going to get the experience of being in the room with us from a like catchy 30 second, even 15 second reel or whatever. And I've always felt that way with my voice in general too. I feel like as a singer, there's a development and there's a growth that happens over the course of a song or a solo or a verse or whatever you're doing that you can't get just from clicking on something. And I'm a hater of social media, so I'm a personal hater. I mean, but on the other hand, I have gotten more gigs from Instagram than anywhere else. I don't know if you guys agree with me. Do you guys, you know what I'm saying? Like, people DM you, and the way that you can connect with people through social media is crazy. Actually, I feel like, wasn't this interview from
2: social media?
6: Yeah, okay. Yeah, exactly. So that's what I'm saying. It's like a double...
2: Not at all. Yeah, there's...
6: It's a double-edged sword, and I posted that video that I think we connected through because of some frustrations that I was having. And it's just like a space to vent, but I find that it's very much a double-edged sword because, you know, a lot of people, like... you know, will follow you because they'll think, you know, they're going to get something. And then if you don't deliver that thing, there can be a lot of pressure around that.
2: Right.
6: So I think it's just difficult, especially with a group, this dynamic and diverse and in terms of sound and like what we want to do. Mm-hmm. Like, we made some videos, and put them out, and like, I just don't really feel like there's like a catchy clip from them because everybody has their moment and it's like, who are you going to share? You know what I mean? Because like, the vibe is created by being in the room with it and sitting with it and seeing how, you know, the horns interact with each other or like how Kamante and Rashawn play back and forth with each other. And if you miss the drum trade, but you only catch like the keys solo, it's like, what do you, no, you didn't get it. You know what I mean? That's how I feel.
2: But how do you train people to like be able to, you know what I mean? How do you get them to move past, oh, I just want the catchy clip and I'm just... You know what I mean? How do we get people to...
6: Anybody? I mean, I would honestly say come to shows, like getting people to come out to shows. Cause like, I've never seen somebody leave like a show of ours, or really even just a show that was curated by, you know, anybody in this group without like getting something out of it and being excited and coming away like, oh man, that was really cool. And our community is much larger than just the people that are sitting here. Like, we have other players that we played with and stuff and like that you guys have invited. And I feel like building that community is the point.
2: Right.
6: Cause we've had a pretty quick kind of coming on the map, I guess. Maybe you guys want to talk about that.
0: First, to your original question.
2: Yeah,
0: it's different. So being a musician in this like time of like where social media can heavily influence players, you have there's a lot of there's so many things out there. There's AI.
2: Deep sigh.
0: That deep sigh told you all you need to know.
2: Yeah.
0: But yeah, like, so I think my whole thing, and coming from a musical family, you know, have your own style. It took, when I was like, you know, in high school, like, you know, my dad would always like tell me like, okay, that's cool, but that's this drummer. Or he's like, I hear. And I would always be like, well, everybody steals from everybody.
2: Yeah.
0: Like, where do you think such and such got his licks from? Where do you think? So, you know, it took me a while to kind of grasp, you know, that idea of like developing your own sound. Like when someone walks in the room, like, I think, you know, most of these people's like, oh, I can tell that's Rashawn playing drums. But it took me a while to get to a point where I like could say like I kind of have my own sound. It's hard because everybody, like you say, you see a kid who's 3 years old doing some crazy thing that you can or can't do. And the more you see stuff like that and scroll, or you see like it's really all your mindset. Like,
2: right.
0: So if you're someone who doesn't have a strong, if you don't have like a strong foundation of who you are, mm-hmm. it can be very hard because you can look at the social media and I'm not saying you'll quit, but you'll be in your head, you right. know, like, oh, I'm at this gig. Or like, how come if I post a video, how come I only have this many likes? So it's all about, it's really your mindset. You have to be comfortable within your own skin and knowing who you are, knowing your value, knowing your worth, and,
2: right.
0: you know, not letting other people or social media define, like, your talent, your blessing.
2: Your journey.
0: Yes.
2: Well, how can everyone stay up to date with your journey? Where can we see you all playing next? How can we follow along, hear y'all?
7: Yeah, well, we're on Instagram and Facebook, New Variety Collective. I don't think there's anyone else in America with that handle, so it should be easy to find us. We have a YouTube page, too, with a couple videos. And right now, what we're mainly locking in for is we have an EP that will be coming out later this summer.
2: Nice.
7: Just a couple of original works we've been working on, some that we played out, some that are going to be new. So just tell people to look out for that. We will be putting some more shows on the calendar, but we really just want to be locked in to give a good final product.
2: Do you have a name for your EP yet? Or
7: still pending.
2: Okay.
7: But, you know, it'll be a good one, hopefully.
2: Yeah. Let me know when you got the name, too. Yeah. All right, great. It's been great talking to you all. Anything else anyone wants to say from New Variety Collective? Could be anything.
7: I want to pass it to Sean.
10: I just want to thank you for coming out here and hanging out with us. This was cool.
2: Thanks.
10: Yeah, this was a fun time.
2: Thank y'all for taking the time, for real. Yeah, I really appreciated seeing y'all play and how you all interact with each other.
10: Yeah. Awesome, thank you.
2: All right. All right, everyone. That was New Variety Collective. Join us next time.
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0: That was the New Variety Collective with Time is of the Essence, followed by How You Want It. Hello and welcome back. Zion here with another episode of That's Just What the Doctor Ordered. We're going to keep on with the music today and examine its relationship to our mental and physical health. I have an interesting clip here, a TED Talk with Professor Lee Bartel from the University of Toronto. Stay tuned and enjoy.
1: These three sounds, the cricket, the music, and the low-frequency pitch, are all potentially music medicine. Each of these sounds features a rhythmic structure that allows it to impact cells in your body. In fact, my research recently has shown that stimulating cells with sound of this sort can reduce the risk and impact of some common health problems. This is where you're supposed to say, wait, what? And so there are two parts to this that I need to unpack for you so you can understand what I'm getting at. The first is how sound impacts cells in the body. Sound, which includes music, but not all sound is music, but all music is sound, is in essence vibration, molecular compressions in the air that come to your ear or to your skin if you feel it as vibration as you may have done with a 40 hertz. The ear has hair cells in the cochlea that translate this vibration into electric signals so that the auditory nerve carries this to the brain. So when you encounter a click like this, what's happening is that compressions of air molecules are coming to your ear, and your ear is translating that into an electric impulse and sending it to your brain something like this. So it goes up the nerve and into the neuron, except it's not just one neuron, it's probably thousands or millions of neurons that are responding right to that click. Just a bit of information here. When we have one click coming to our ear, we call it one hertz, the measure per how many per second. When it's five per second, we call it five hertz. When it's 40, we call it 40 hertz. And the brain wave is measured in the same way as hertz. So 40 per second, or 40 hertz, sound will be called gamma because it's in the category of gamma brainwaves. The other part of my assertion is that brainwaves are important to issues of health. So let's look at that for a minute. What we know about the brain is that although there are millions of neurons, they're not just randomly firing unconnected. What we know is that neurons that fire together wire together. And so we have circuits within our brain. So for example, the motor circuit is multiple parts of the brain that need to connect so that you can initiate a movement, so you can control that movement and stop that movement. The memory circuit, again, connects multiple parts of the brain so that what you're experiencing now, you may actually be able to remember tomorrow as the present experience perception turns into short-term memory and into long-term memory. What else we know about the brain is that healthy circuits that are functioning for you now require steady brain waves. In other words, if one part of the brain is going like this and the other part occasionally like that, they're not going to connect. The circuit will not work. And what we know is that the frequency at which neurons like to connect and respond most easily is around 40 hertz. There seems to be a pattern developing here. When circuits do not function correctly, bad things happen. For example, when the parts of the brain that are supposed to initiate and control movement do not connect, you may not be able to initiate a movement as in dyskinesia, or you may not be able to stop as in a tremor. So you may have Parkinson's. When parts that are supposed to give you a long-term memory do not connect, you may have dementia or Alzheimer's. So let me talk about a case of Alzheimer's that we treated. She had been diagnosed with Alzheimer's about 6 months before she came to our experimental vibroacoustic low-frequency 40 hertz treatment. And so we gave her a prescription of 30 minutes of 40 hertz sound stimulation three times a week for 4 weeks. And we used this chair, the Next Wave chair that had speakers built into it, six speakers, so that that low frequency 40 hertz sound you heard, you would actually feel as vibration. At the end of the 12 weeks, we realized that her test score had gone up. She was giving us indication that she could remember her grandchildren's names more easily. She seemed more cognitively engaged and clearer. And so the question is, what is it about 40 hertz stimulation as vibration sound that might make this happen? Why would this happen in the case of Alzheimer's? So one of the things we know about Alzheimer's is that as a person develops this, there seem to be fewer neurons firing together at the 40 hertz level. So there's less power in 40 hertz. That means the circuits are decaying. We also know, of course, that sound stimulation increases 40 hertz firing, and so we can increase the number of neurons firing at 40 hertz and hopefully restore those circuits. The cricket principle. So let me tell you about a study we did next then, which is we took 18 patients. This was just a short little study to see whether we could have some effect. And we spread these across mild to severe. We used watching a DVD as a control. And the prescription was 30 minutes of sound stimulation in this chair at 40 hertz twice a week for only 3 weeks. So a total of 3 hours of stimulation. And the results surprised us. What we saw was not just an effect at every session, which is what we thought might happen, but this was accumulating session to session. So over 3 weeks across the sample, we had an increase of 13% in the test score. We were getting results from patients such as people saying in the third week, oh, I remember doing this before, and generally greater engagement with the world around them and in conversation. So it's a very strong evidence that stimulation might, in fact, improve. Notice the DVD had a negative effect. They just got bored and got worse watching the DVD. So one of the questions that came out of that study is, how long does this last? Like, can we have this effect for 3 weeks and then it goes away? What if a person continued this for a while? So this, our first case, after the 12 weeks, they were quite happy with the results, and they wanted to continue it, although they were going south for the winter. And so I suggested they use this device, a portable consumer-based device that produces very good vibration at 40 hertz and has on board sound that, or music, in fact, the piece of music that you heard in the middle of the, after the crickets, that has a lot of low frequency at 40 hertz in it. So if she used it for 30 minutes, she'd have 10 minutes of 40 hertz sound stimulation. I suggested they use it every day. I met the couple 3 years later, and my first reaction was, I really can't tell that this woman has Alzheimer's. And so I asked whether they would come back into the hospital to be reassessed, and we might be able to complete the case. And in fact, the case was published just this past July. And so what we found when we reviewed the case file and the testing was that she had the exact same MMSE, the standardized Alzheimer's score, 3 years later as she had had when she was first diagnosed. And so it gives us great hope that potentially we can reduce the impact of the development of Alzheimer's. We may be able to slow it down, even if we can't cure it.
0: That was Professor Lee Bartel with University of Toronto. A lot's happening within our bodies, as usual. And I'll certainly be putting on some of my favorite tunes today. I might mention this clip was from 2018, so I can only imagine much more has been learned in the field of musicology and the relation or benefit it can provide us daily. So that's all for this week, and this is Zion. I'll be back next week with more from the Doctor.

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Up next, we have headline news, followed by To Your Health with Dr. Theodore Watkins at 2 p.m.

0: June is Caribbean American Heritage Month. 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
1: Good afternoon. For WPFW Washington, I'm Darnia Samuels. Here are some headlines for this hour. It's been almost 2 months since a ceasefire was put in place between the United States and Iran, but the warfare has not really ceased at all. The opposing sides have continued to attack each other's military assets every so often, with the most recent attacks taking place over the weekend. The U.S. military's Central Command said it struck Iranian military sites in self-defense, responding to, quote, aggressive Iranian actions that included shooting down a U.S. drone that was operating over international waters. And today, Iran's Islamic Revolutionary Guard Corps said it retaliated by targeting a U.S. airbase in the Gulf region. Meanwhile, despite the ongoing exchange of fire, President Trump says he is close to achieving a very good deal with Iran. While the ceasefire between the United States and Israel and Iran is on shaky ground, Israel's Prime Minister Benjamin Netanyahu has ordered attacks on the southern suburbs of Beirut, which is Lebanon's capital city. This is part of an escalating conflict with Hezbollah, which is a heavily armed military group in Lebanon that's considered to be a terrorist organization. It's committed to the destruction of the state of Israel and is opposed to the presence of Western powers, like the United States, in the Middle East. Netanyahu said that terror targets in one region would be struck, and the Israeli military ordered families there to evacuate for their safety, causing traffic jams on the roads. A senior Lebanese government official also said that it was relying on U.S. mediation efforts to pressure Israel to end its own violations and prevent further civilian casualties. The world of soul and funk music is mourning the loss of two of its contributors, Foster Silvers and Ronald Lapreed. Foster Silvers, the youngest member of the Los Angeles sibling group The Silvers, rose to fame as a preteen with the 1970s hit Misdemeanor, which was later sampled in hip-hop. Foster, whose voice was similar to a young Michael Jackson's, also sang on his family's most recognizable disco tunes, Boogie Fever and Hotline. Foster died at age 64 after a battle with pancreatic cancer. Ronald Lapreed was a bass guitarist and original member of the Commodores, who hailed from Alabama. Lapreed played on the band's hits in the 1970s and 80s, like Brick House, Easy, Night Shift, and Just to Be Close to You. And Night Shift also won the group their first Grammy in 1986. Lapreed also co-wrote the group's enduring ballad, Zoom, which was inspired by his first wife, Kathy, who was terminally ill at the time. Ronald Lapreed, who had been living in New Zealand, died at age 75 after a medical issue. He is survived by his second wife and their children. To the D.C. area, it has now been 6 months since the Kennedy Center's name was changed, adding President Trump's name to it following approval by the Kennedy Center board. The renaming is a controversial topic, but on Friday, one judge called it illegal and ordered that all digital and physical references to the name Trump Kennedy Center must be removed by June the 12th. In this ruling, U.S. District Court Judge Christopher Cooper said it is, quote, crystal clear that the center is to be named for President Kennedy, and it cannot bear any other formal name or public memorial based on the Kennedy Center Board's one-sided say-so. He added, Congress gave the Kennedy Center its name, and only Congress can change it, end quote. President Trump did not like Judge Cooper's ruling and attacked him on social media, saying that he should be impeached. The president also attacked the judge's wife, who has investigated the president in the past. In the meantime, the Kennedy Center Board has stated that it plans to appeal Judge Cooper's ruling. In today's weather, it's currently about 78 degrees in D.C. That's all for your headline news this hour. For WPFW Washington, I'm Darnia Samuels. Please be safe, and thank you for listening.

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1: You know that health is wealth, and ital is vital. They're not just some rhyming words. It's something that's just got to be heard. Who is responsible for your health? Look in the mirror. It's your very own self. You can't

0: And good afternoon, and welcome to another episode of To Your Health. To Your Health is a program designed not only to inform, but to turn your life and health around. I'm Dr. Theodore Watkins, the host of To Your Health, and I'm here with my able, trusty, outstanding assistant and producer, Mr. Frank Smith. How are you doing, Brother Frank?
1: I'm doing well, Doc.
0: I mean, if I had more time, I'd give a few more adjectives to describe you. You know,
1: thank you.
0: Today we want to, you know, last week we started by giving an overview of three of my favorite oils, you know, peppermint, oil of oregano, and coconut oil. Today, we're going to take a deeper dive into one of these oils that I've been really evaluating in particular, and that is coconut oil. And our program, we're entitled Brain Health and Hope. Brain Health and Hope. You know, Alzheimer's is often described as living death, living death. I was talking to one of my colleagues, ophthalmologist, and I was asking him, had he looked at the association with the macula of the eye as it increases with the use of lutein and zeaxanthin, and the decreased incidence of dementia. And he says no, but he said, but I'm very interested in it because you know, he says Alzheimer's is actually worse than cancer. All right.
1: Wow.
0: You know, because you essentially lose yourself. You lose yourself. You are a living death, a state where a person's physical body remains, but their personality, their essence has faded away. It's devastating. Literally millions of people all around the world. But there's a growing wave of anecdotal evidence that's been emerging that's pointing to a surprising potential of this coconut oil. You know, many of us remember Ronald Reagan's poignant sunset letter that he wrote in 1994. His wife Nancy describes the long goodbye, the long goodbye, as a journey to a distant place where memories could no longer be shared. Lord have mercy, you know. And most of us here today, you know, we've either been a caretaker or know somebody in our family that's been touched through this walk through the darkness, this walk through the darkness. But today we want to contrast the long goodbye with the hope of a new dawn, the hope of a new dawn. You know, it's estimated that there are over 35 million cases of dementia worldwide. I think it's more than that. Because every seven seconds, a new case is diagnosed. Now, to be diagnosed, that means you got to go to the doctor and get checked out.
1: Mm-hmm.
0: But how many people do you know, at least back in the day? Now, I don't know about now, but back in the day, they wouldn't go to the doctor. They just suffered in silence, you know?
1: Yeah.
0: You know? A lot of people describe Alzheimer's as type 3 diabetes. And they explain it this way because there's something we've talked about a number of times on this show, insulin resistance. And that's where, you know, in diabetes, You know, we used to think that you had diabetes because there was insufficient insulin. But what we found out that's not really the case. We have plenty insulin, but it's impotent. It's impotent. It cannot open the cell to allow the sugar, the glucose, to go in. Now, why is that important? It's because this glucose is supplying energy, nutrients. Now, we're not talking about this cane sugar, Brother Frank.
1: No.
0: we're talking about the glucose that's in our foods, those plant-based foods, you know, and in Alzheimer's, it's believed that insulin resistance actually is occurring in the brain. You know, glucose is the main fuel for the brain, All right. But if the glucose cannot get into the cell because there's a resistance at the cellular level, this leads to cellular starvation,

0: advocate of a lifestyle medicine and a leading authority on coconut oil. All right. And he has given us specific guidelines in a couple of books he wrote. One is the Coconut Oil Miracle, and the other is Stop Alzheimer's Now. And I have the latter book, Stop Alzheimer's Now. And I actually have one of his other books that was given to me that shows the impact of coconut oil on eye issues, which we won't get into too much today. But if you recall, when Dr. Snyder was last here, he talked about that the eyes filter the light, but the brain sees.
1: Right.
0: The eyes filter the light, but vision is actually in the brain. And so when you have inadequate utilization of the glucose by the brain, that impacts your eyes.
1: Yeah, your vision.
0: That's right. That's right. It impacts your vision. Mm-hmm. So, for adults who seeking to look at these neurodegenerative conditions, because what Dr. Fife suggests, that it's not just Alzheimer's that's being impacted by this coconut oil. Also, Parkinson's disease.
1: Mm.
0: All right. ALS, Lou Gehrig's disease, which is to the fore, has been universally fatal. You know, mm-hmm. Lou Gehrig's disease, and MS. Diabetes,
1: mm.
0: and autism. All of these neurogenic or metabolic diseases are significantly impacted. I was reading his book on my way to California. I had a 5-hour trip, and I read the benefit of this coconut oil, and I had a big jar at home, but I didn't have it with me. So I immediately went to the store and bought me some coconut oil and started putting it in everything. In my soup, in my rice, everything, Brother Frank.
1: Mm-hmm.
0: He recommends 5 to 7 tablespoons of virgin coconut oil a day. And so I tell my patients, take 2 tablespoons 3 times a day. That's 6 tablespoons. Mm-hmm. Take it 3 times a day if you're having some challenges. I was talking to one patient today, Brother Frank, and I told her I was going to be talking about this today. And she said, I take 1 tablespoon of coconut oil every day.
1: Okay.
0: Mm-hmm. And she don't have any dementia, but she said, I can tell the difference when I don't take it, all right? Now, why is this stuff working? It is working because it's designed to, in that dosage, to provide sufficient MCTs. That's medium chain triglycerides. All right,
1: mm-hmm.
0: And this helps to maintain a consistent level of ketones. Now ketones. You know, we've heard about the blood-brain barrier, you know, where most things, most medicines, most foods won't cross the blood-brain barrier, but glucose will. And guess what? Ketones also cross the blood-brain barrier, and ketones are not affected by the insulin resistance. You hear me, Frank?
1: Mm-hmm.
0: Is mm-hmm. not affected by the insulin resistance, and therefore it can act as a rescue fuel. in that
1: Okay.
0: in that it bypasses the membrane barrier and gets into the cell and supplies nutrients.

0: to those starving cells. All right. I believe it also stimulates something called brain-derived neurotrophic factor. Mm-hmm. Brain-derived neurotrophic factor. And this is the substance in the brain that helps to stimulate the production of brain cells. That's why Dr. Snyder said that we can produce millions of new brain cells because of this neurotropic brain derived neurotrophic factor, brain derived neurotrophic factor. And so we want to really take this and Dr. Fife, he suggests that we start gradually and build up. You know, we start out by taking maybe one tablespoon with each meal, and then gradually increase it over several days or weeks until we get to that two tablespoons three times a day, or three tablespoons two times a day, you know, however you want to get those six in. And he does this to allow the system to adapt and to avoid the GI upset that can come with this. Now, Brother Frank, I hate to admit that I've actually known about this coconut oil and dementia for at least 3 years.
1: Right.
0: Mm-hmm. All right. For at least 3 years, because one of my homeboys, one of my best friends, called me up one day, Brother John, and he said, I just read about this Dr. Mary Newport. Dr. Mary Newport. And Dr. Newport discovered that coconut oil was beneficial for dementia. And she discovered it because her husband, Steve, who was a finance man, suddenly was unable to do any of the things that he normally did, you know? Mm-hmm. So she had to take over everything. And she started doing research and came across this coconut oil and start giving it to him. Now, folk could go online and pull up Dr. Newport and you'll see these clocks that her husband had to draw when he went for evaluation by the neurologist. And the first day he did it, man, it looked like he was a kindergarten student. I'm serious, Frank. Mm-hmm. A kindergarten student drawing a clock. And then one day after she started him on coconut oil, one day after, mm-hmm. he drew another clock and it was much, much better. And then about 5 weeks on it, he was about normal in terms of being able to draw this clock, because wow. That's one of the things that the psychologists use to, and neurologists use to evaluate. But Brother Frank, I started using it just like I did when I got to California. I zoomed and got it. Well, I already had the virgin coconut oil because I, you know, the only oil that I use in any kind of cooking that I do is coconut oil. And I use it because coconut oil is not broke. It is an omega-3 fatty acid, but it's not broken down like, say, olive oil is. Olive oil is an excellent omega-3 fatty acid, but it's broken down when you eat it. And yeah. So if you're going to use olive oil, you use it after you cook, especially mm-hmm. on salads and so forth, you know, mm-hmm. so that you don't break it down. But at any rate, I stopped using it because I said, hey, oil causes heart disease.
1: Right.
0: So I keep not getting dementia and I'll die of a heart attack. All right. But now, You know, Dr. Fife, he's one of his primary missions, he says, is to correct this smear campaign against saturated fats, in particular against coconut oil, because based on his research and the review of other clinical studies, he asserts that coconut oil is actually has a heart-friendly effect on our blood chemistries, all right? Mm-hmm. Why? Because coconut oil actually increases the good cholesterol, the HDL cholesterol, significantly, all right? And this increases the protective value of coconut oil on cholesterol and on heart disease, all right? And he says that if it increases, it does increase the LDL slightly in some people, not everybody, some people, but there are two types of LDL, and we've talked about it once, but it was several years ago, so we have to get back to it again. One of them is type A and one is type B. Now, type A is the large, buoyant type of LDL particle that's not associated with plaque formation, whereas the type B is the smaller, more dense particle that is associated with heart disease, all right? And so we need to recognize this. And now, these ketones are actually formed in the liver, Brother Frank. They're formed in the liver because what happens is when you eat the coconut oil, it goes to the liver where most of the metabolism in the body takes place. Mm-hmm. All right, and it takes these medium chain triglycerides and converts them into this super fuel ketone, all right? And then the ketones go and it does its work. Now, there's been research not only with him, but there was a study done in 2018, a pilot study that sort of collaborates the work that he did, because it showed improvement in Alzheimer's patients on the coconut oil along with the enriched Mediterranean diet, you know, the plant-based diet we highly recommend. But one of the things that I want to bring out before we go to the phones, and if you have a question or comment, give us a call. The number, of course, is 202-588-0893. That's 202-588-0893. Is that we want to go beyond Alzheimer's, you know, and we find that there are multiple diseases that coconut oil happens to help. And we mentioned one is Parkinson's disease. And I saw a video of this gentleman, Sam, and he actually regained his motor function after using coconut oil for about 5 weeks. You know, he wasn't able to write a letter, grade cheese. Of course, I hope it was plant-based cheese, but he wasn't grade cheese or onions or nothing, you know. And after using the coconut oil for 5 months, he was able to do this. He also says that his mind started getting clearer. Mm-hmm. So in addition to helping him on the physical, it was also helping him on the cognitive levels. And he said his friends noticed the difference, you know. Mm-hmm. And then there was this guy named Bruce. Now Bruce had that disease, the ALS, the Lou Gehrig's disease, and he was able to show reversal of his symptoms. And there's also a trial that was done back in 2023, not too long ago, where they showed that people who use the coconut oil and have ALS, they get an increase in the muscle mass, because one of the things that happens with people with ALS is that they get atrophy of the muscles, and so he was able to get that and was able to walk much better. Now at the time of the video, he was still using crutches to assist him, but he was using it primarily because of the fact that he had severe arthritis. But because of the coconut oil, his health had improved to the point that he had been cleared to have surgery to repair that knee. And so that's just very, very, very significant. Once again, the number is 202-588-0893, 202-588-0893. Give us a call with your questions or comments. Let's go to the phones. Yes, caller, you're on the air.
1: This is Rick calling you long distance from Germany, brother.
0: Brother Rick, you take your coconut oil, my brother?
1: Yes, sir. Yes, sir.
0: Virgin, I get it from the health food store. Coconut oil.
1: Huh?
0: I said virgin, unfiltered coconut oil.
1: Well,
0: unfiltered coconut oil.
1: I have. Comment, brother. I think Alzheimer's is going to increase exponentially because of what they're doing to the meat there in America. Alzheimer's has increased and become noticeable in the last 60 years, and that's only going to get worse as people eat meat with growth in gender hormone and meat that is fully doped up to keep the animals from falling out and putrefying on the shelf in the supermarket.
0: Yeah.
1: I think if you can reduce your meat consumption, you do yourself a favor. I'm done, and brother, man.
0: You do yourself a bigger favor if you eliminate it.
2: That's a
0: bigger favor if you eliminate it. No, but excellent point, brother. Excellent point. Yeah.
2: Thank you, Doc. I got a question.
0: Yes, sir.
2: So we still need to eat correctly, a plant-based whole food diet.
0: Yes, sir.
2: At the same time, taking this coconut oil to reverse.
0: And the reason is that there's been a lot of studies, Brother Frank, showing, and we've talked about it on this program a number of times, showing all kinds of foods, broccoli, berries, certain nuts, grains, beans, all of those have a positive impact on dementia. And so, you know, if the left won't get you, then the right one will. So, I think, you know, like when I learn something new is effective, say for my cancer patients, I don't eliminate the other things that have been shown to be effective. Exactly. I just add those to what I'm already doing, to get even better results. And so we need to recognize that healthy diet is very, very, very important, and along with other things, which we'll talk about a little later. But, you know, people with questions, comments, give us a call. The number is 202-588-0893. That's 202-588-0893. Now, one of the things that's really fascinating is that coconut oil seems to work with diabetes. All right. You would think that it would not, you know, because coconut oil is a fat.
2: Yeah. Right.
0: And for many years, I would tell my patients to get off all fats. All right. But one of the complications of diabetes is neuropathy. All right. And coconut oil works with the neural system. And so it's been shown to help in the management of neuropathy when you use that virgin coconut oil, you know?
2: Mm-hmm.
0: And so I would highly suggest that you do that. Now, another area that's really significant, because we've talked about the importance of the immune system in many, many, many, many, many programs. 50% of coconut oil's fatty acid is something called lauric acid, L-A-U-R-I-C, lauric acid, all right? And lauric acid, when metabolized, goes to form monolauric acid, all right? Monolauric acid. And it's interesting because monolauric acid, it helps to dissolve the lipid or fat envelope of certain pathogens like some of the bacteria, Staphylococcus aureus, for instance, which is a very common bacteria that we find. It's ubiquitous. It's everywhere. Mm-hmm.
3: Everywhere.
0: First time I did research, we did research on how to get rid of Staphylococcus aureus in hospitals, because it's everywhere. Now, one of the things I need to mention about this monolauric acid, the monolaurin is actually found in breast milk. All right? Because what happens when the baby is born and wise mothers that are able feed them the breast milk, they're actually giving them the monolaurin, which stimulates the immune system.
2: Immune system, yeah.
0: And gives them protection while their immune system is being developed. Because in a child, the immune system is not fully developed for about 6 months.
2: Mm-hmm.
0: All right? And so during that time, they're using the immune system of a mother, and that when she take that coconut oil, it goes to form that monolaurin, and helps to keep that child healthy. Okay. Once again, the number is 202-588-0893, 202-588-0893. Let's go back to the phones. Yes, caller, you're on the line.
4: Dr. Watkins, how are you, sir?
0: I'm doing extremely well.
4: Good. I've been using a combination of coconut oil and olive oil on my skin and scalp. What kind of things do you use on your skin and scalp to that are organic?
0: I use coconut oil.
4: and do you think it helps with the Alzheimer's if I'm doing it externally? Because I haven't been ingesting it like I should. So do you think it helps if I'm putting it on my scalp several times a week?
0: Well, anything you put on your skin gets into the body. But I would suggest that you take a little tablespoon,
4: And then
0: open your mouth. You have to use a whole jar every day. Get your new jar every day to get what you can get in by putting it in your rice, you know, or putting it in your oatmeal in the morning. I got me some bean soup when I was in California, and I put it in my bean soup.
2: Yes.
0: Yeah. So there are many ways that you can get it. I put it on my toast. I have a multi-grain toast, and I put it on my toast. You just find unique ways to get it in.
4: So have you totally cut out butter? Where are you at with butter?
0: Oh, I haven't used butter in years.
4: Okay, so butter's a no-go.
2: It's dairy.
0: I haven't used butter in years, man.
4: Yes, okay,
2: daily.
4: God bless you guys. Thank you so much. Have a blessed day. Happy Monday.
0: Thank you. Thank you. I hope we didn't hurt you too bad.
4: I got you. I'm good. I'm happy. Thank you. Thank you.
0: All right. God bless.
2: Dairy actually causes insulin resistance.
0: Yes, it does.
2: Mm-hmm.
0: It does. And so you wanna do everything you can to decrease the insulin resistance by getting off of those animal proteins, dairy and so forth, and start using you know, plant-based, because that's really the best way to go. Now, Dr. Fifi, I know I'm murdering his name. He emphasized that you should use virgin or even extra virgin, all right? Because it retains the polyphenols and the antioxidants that is in the lauric acid, and it helps to make the lauric acid stable. And one of the things that we need to understand is, unlike other oils, coconut oil does not contain any double bonds, all right? You know, and that's important, because if it contains double bonds, when you heat it, it's going to become trans fat, all right? And trans fats, as we know, are very, very bad for you. And so we need to recognize, use the virgin or extra virgin olive oil. The program that you're listening to is To Your Health. I'm the host, Dr. Theodore Watkins, and we have our trusty programmer and assistant, Mr. Frank Smith, with us, and we are excited today to be talking about the brain, neurodegenerative diseases, and how there's hope that we can turn these diseases around. You know, we talk about MS. There's a guy, Dr. Swan. He followed MS patients for 50 years and showed that with a plant-based diet, he could prevent the progression of the disease. And now you add that plant-based diet, add some coconut oil to that plant-based diet, and you got even more benefit. And so we're excited to have these tools in our arsenal. Our gun is loaded, Frank, you know, and we're going to blow these diseases right out the water. The number is 202-588-0893, 202-588-0893. Let's go back to the phone. Just call her. You're on the line.
3: Hello?
0: Yes, caller.
3: Can you hear me?
0: Question or comment? Yes, sir. We hear you.
3: Hello?
0: Yes, sir. Can you hear us? We seem to be having some difficulty with the caller.
3: Can you hear me?
0: Yeah, I can hear you well.
3: Okay. The question I have
0: question
3: is...
0: Question or comment?
3: The type of coconut oil you said should be used is unfiltered. Virgin,
0: unfiltered, olive. Virgin or extra virgin.
3: Okay. The other question is about Dr. Lathan, Ruby Lathan. I haven't heard her recently.
0: She was on about, what, 3 weeks ago, Brother Frank? 2 or 3 weeks ago?
3: Oh, okay. Then I missed that show.
0: Yeah man, you missed the show, brother. Yeah. Twice in the last 4 or 5 weeks. Yeah.
3: Wow.
0: And we're gonna have her on again because she's a bad sister, brother.
3: Oh yes.

0: She's my nutritionist now, but I haven't seen her in a few months, telling on myself again. And I've been trying to get in touch with her. But yes, I am. But anyway, Doug, I appreciate that. My brother, you're going to give me some of that coconut oil. Thank you.
1: Oh, yes. So, yeah, you, virgin or extra virgin?
0: Unfiltered. And,
1: unfiltered. That's right. Unfiltered, virgin or extra virgin coconut oil.
0: Got you.
1: Yeah.
0: All right. Well, always a pleasure. Take it easy, Doc.
1: You're more than welcome. More than welcome. I'm excited, Brother Frank, as you can see, because, you know, this thing of dementia, man. You know,
2: it's crucial. Two of my best friends have got dementia, and one is going into hospice soon. And it's because of what he refused to change.
1: It's a terrible disease. But one of my roommates and from college, he had Parkinson's disease, and I have other friends with Parkinson's disease. It's a terrible. These are terrible diseases, you know.
2: Yeah.
1: When people would call me about Lou Gehrig's disease, I say, you know, I can get you on a good diet, but there's nothing I know to do to that's going to actually slow this disease down.
2: Yeah.
1: But here we got this coconut oil, man.
2: Yes.
1: And amazing thing is that much of the medical community is advising against coconut oil. I was talking to some of my West Indian friends. You know, they thought I was from Jamaica when I was in school. I used to hang with the West Indians so much, you know. But I was talking to them, and they said that what happened in the West Indies is that the Americans came over and poisoned the coconut trees, man.
2: Wow.
1: And wiped out the coconut trees. All right? And then came and sold them.
2: Coconut.
1: Now sold them these oils.
2: Corn oil. Right. Yeah.
1: You know?
2: Soy oil.
1: And what we find is that people who eat a lot of corn oil and these other omega-6 fatty acids, they have increased incidence of heart disease.
2: Yeah.
1: And so they're going over there and wiping these people out with this. And so what we want to do is we want to make sure that we're getting plenty of the coconut oil, but we're combining it with that whole food plant-based diet.
2: Yes.
1: All right. And if you do it, then you will do very, very well. Now, one of the things that I wanted to know, Brother Frank, I'm crazy. I admit it. I wanted to see if there's some hope, you know. And one of the things that I read is that hope is not a strategy, but action based on hope is.
2: Yes.
1: But action based on hope is. See, so we need to recognize that. Now, but I wanted to know, are there areas in the world, are there pockets of individuals who don't have significant levels of dementia? You know, and so I asked that question to AI, you know, and I got the answer back that yes, there's a few remarkable pockets in the world where dementia is less common than in most modern societies. All right. Mm-hmm. You know, and I said, what about the blue zones? And yes, all of the blue zones have less dementia. Mm-hmm. All of the blue zones have less dementia. And in particular, it talked about one in Greece, you know, Icaria, Greece, and Okinawa, Japan. And they said that these islands, you know, in Greece, that it was almost non-existent in people over 90. Wow. All right. And here, over 80, more than 50% of people.
2: What?
1: More than 50% of people have dementia here over 80 years old. And here, over 90, it's almost non-existent. All right. And in Japan is Okinawa is known for the largest concentrations of centenarians in the world. All right. Mm-hmm. And they have significantly lower incidence of Alzheimer's when compared to the United States, you know. And it's just amazing. And then there are other islands, you know. But there's some other points I want to make, but I see we have another caller on. The number here is 202-588-0893. I'm sorry, 202-588-0893. Yes. Give us a call with your questions or comments. Let's go back to the phone. Yes, caller, you're on the line. Yes, caller.
0: Hello?
1: Yes, sir.
0: Okay. Hey, Doc and Frank. Just a quick one. I actually have some organic virgin coconut oil.
1: Yes.
0: But it is actually in the solid form. Is there a difference between either?
1: So what happens? What happens when it's the temperature is down, it becomes solid. When the temperature goes up, it melts, all right? So, you know, you just understand that that's the way it is.
2: Yeah.
0: Okay.
1: And just enjoy your coconut oil, my brother. It's good.
0: And is there a difference between coconut oil and I've seen something called just straight MCT oil?
1: MCT oil is basically synthetic.
0: Oh, okay.
1: And so some people say that it's actually more effective, but I focus on the coconut oil. I'm gonna do more study into the MCT, the synthetic form. I think it's NIH is supposed to be working on this super that's 10 times more powerful than coconut oil, and at least in rats.
0: Uh-huh.
1: I don't know how they find out that rats had Alzheimer's, but it reversed the Alzheimer's in the rats. All right.
0: Okay.
1: But there's a lot of research being done, and that's one of the things that we need to know.
0: Good stuff. Yeah. All right. Thank you, guys. Appreciate you.
1: All right, my brother. All right. You know, they said that it's not genetic. All right, it's not genetic because what happens is those folks when they leave, like in Nigeria, in rural areas of Nigeria, Alzheimer's is very, very low. But when they come over here,
2: oh yeah,
1: and they start eating like we eat, then they get what we get. You know, I my freshman year in college, one of my roommates, my roommate, he was only one, was from Ghana, and so we used to eat in the cafeteria together, and this other brother from Ghana would often join us, and one day I said, George, why are you eating two meats at every meal? Man, when I was home, I didn't have no meat. I said, so you're going to kill yourself because you didn't have no meat at home. So you know, they said that in certain areas, in certain populations, certain groups of people, they have only 1% of their elderly population that suffer from dementia. Mm. Where here we have roughly 11% that we know about All right. And so it's very important to recognize that these people, they were being sustained with farming, hunting, foraging, they were getting plenty of exercise. They had a social community, so that the elderly weren't isolated, you know. So all these factors are important. And in fact, there's something called the Power Nine. The Power Nine, you know, and where they move more naturally, they have purpose. They have a purpose. You know, I ask my patients, what's your passion? Identify your purpose or God's purpose for your life, you know, because that plan, you know, and then plan it out. We spend more time planning a vacation than we do our lives. So we need to take control of our lives, you know. We need to downshift, you know, and we need to get rid of some of the things. But you know, take a nap. my roommates in college, one was from Trinidad and one was from Barbados, all right? And every day after lunch, they would come in and take a nap. And I'd laugh at them. And then one day, I was a little sleepy, and I lay down. And after that, the Three Musketeers would put a sign on the door, "Do not disturb." And we'd take our 20, 30-minute nap. Now, it wasn't a three-hour nap, Brother Frank. Mm-hmm. It was a 20 to 30-minute nap. And that's been shown to be very, very effective, you know. Others have this, they call it the 80% rule. The 80% rule. Like in Japan, where they stop eating when they're about, their stomach's about 80% full, you know. And this prevents them from getting, you know, becoming overweight and so forth. All of them have a plant-based diet. You know, they eat a lot of beans, whether black beans, soybeans, lentils, what have you, you know, and they all do this. Now I hate to say this, but one of them is that they drink a little wine. They say everybody but the Seventh-day Adventists in the blue zones drink a little wine. But it's interesting that the Seventh-day Adventist blue zone out there in California is the longest living. So maybe
2: yeah, right.
1: It's because they don't drink that wine, you know. And then they have this belonging. They have a community that they belong to, a group. They aren't thrown out. They bring them in, you know, and they're loved. You know, and this reinforces that bond, and they have tribal rights. They have tribal rights, you know, that's consistent. These are some of the factors. When you add it to a good diet, and coconut oil, that you can live a long life without dementia. And then you eat your broccoli other foods. Exercise, yep. Your berries and so forth, and you're good to go. You're good to go.
2: Yep.
1: Well, I just want to let y'all know I've had a good time. Y'all don't have to enjoy it, but I enjoy this program because it gives me hope. You know, it gives me hope.
2: Yes.
1: But Frank, yep. Any party comments?
2: You enjoy helping people too, and you have this enthusiasm for life and helping people. Thank you, Doc, for doing what you do. It's vital information. There is no doubt about it. We also extend our gratitude to our engineers, especially Kalia Chapman, Katia Stitt, and program director, and entire WPFW staff, programmers, volunteers, and loyal listeners. who make this show possible. 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

Good afternoon. For WPFW Washington, I'm Darnia Samuels. Here are some headlines for this hour. The United Nations has said today that it was deeply alarmed by Israel's increased strikes in Lebanon. And the World Food Program warned of a deepening humanitarian emergency in the country. This comes after Israel's Prime Minister Benjamin Netanyahu ordered attacks on the southern suburbs of Beirut, which is Lebanon's capital city. These attacks, which caused several families to evacuate, is part of an escalating conflict with Hezbollah, which is a heavily armed military group in Lebanon that's considered to be a terrorist organization. This organization is committed to the destruction of the state of Israel and is opposed to the presence of Western powers like the United States in the Middle East. However, President Trump gave an update on the situation today, saying that he spoke with Hezbollah leadership and, quote, they agreed that all shooting will stop. Trump also said he spoke to Benjamin Netanyahu and as a result said that, quote, there will be no troops going to Beirut and any troops that are on their way have already been turned back, end quote. It's been almost 2 months since a ceasefire was put in place between the United States and Iran, but the warfare has not really ceased at all. The opposing sides have continued to attack each other's military assets every so often, with the most recent attacks taking place over the weekend. The U.S. military's Central Command said it struck Iranian military sites in self-defense, responding to aggressive Iranian actions that included shooting down a United States drone that was operating over international waters. And today, Iran's Islamic Revolutionary Guard Corps said it retaliated by targeting a U.S. airbase in the Gulf region. Meanwhile, despite the ongoing exchange of fire, President Trump says he is close to achieving a very good deal with Iran. The world of soul and funk music is mourning the loss of two of its contributors, Foster Silvers and Ronald LaPreed. Foster Silvers, the youngest member of the Los Angeles sibling group, the Silvers, rose to fame as a preteen with the 1970s hit Misdemeanor, which was later sampled in hip-hop. Foster, whose voice was similar to a young Michael Jackson's, also sang on his family's most recognizable disco tunes, Boogie Fever and Hotline. Foster died at age 64 after a battle with pancreatic cancer. Ronald LaPreed was a bass guitarist and original member of the Commodores, who hailed from Alabama. LaPreed played on the band's hits in the 1970s and 80s, like Brick House, Easy, Three Times a Lady, and Night Shift, the latter which earned them their first Grammy in 1986. LaPreed also co-wrote the group's enduring ballad, Zoom, which was inspired by his first wife, Kathy, who was terminally ill at the time. LaPreed, who had been living in New Zealand for the last 40 years, died at age 75 after a medical issue. He is survived by his second wife and their children. To the D.C. area. It has now been 6 months since the Kennedy Center's name was changed, adding President Trump's name to it, following approval by the Kennedy Center board. The renaming has been controversial, but on Friday, one judge called it illegal and ordered that all digital and physical references to the name Trump Kennedy Center be removed by June the 12th. In the judge's ruling, he said it's crystal clear that the center is to be named for President Kennedy, and it cannot bear any other formal name or public memorial based on the Kennedy Center board's one-sided say-so. And that was from U.S. District Court Judge Christopher Cooper. Judge Cooper added that Congress gave the Kennedy Center its name, and only Congress can change it. End quote. President Trump did not like Judge Cooper's ruling and attacked him on social media, saying that he should be impeached. Trump also attacked the judge's wife, Amy Jeffress, who's a Democrat and former federal prosecutor who had investigated the president in the past. In the meantime, the Kennedy Center board has stated its plans to appeal Judge Cooper's ruling. In today's weather, it's currently about 80 degrees in D.C. That's all for your headline news this hour. For WPFW Washington, I'm Darnia Samuels. Please be safe, and thank you for listening.

Jazz and Justice Radio, African Deep Thought Edition, right here on your Jazz and Justice station, WPFW, right here in Washington, D.C. My name is Brother Kaba. I'm your host for the past 10 years, bringing you music, bringing you message from an African-centered, Pan-African perspective. And, yeah. So we are here today to, of course, give you some relief from what you generally hear in the media landscape. We want to give you truth and speaking truth and living in truth. And that's one of the attributes that we go by in the African-centered community, which is the principle of Ma'at or Mat, which in ancient Kemet or ancient Egypt was depicted as a woman dealing with justice, balancing the scales on a feather, one's heart, you know, being weighed on the scales. She was the one who was the person who was responsible for that principle of truth and justice and righteousness and harmony and balance and reciprocity and order. And it was given through that particular iconography. A lot of times we've seen her being replicated in other cultures, primarily in the Greek and Roman cultures. But it all started on the continent of Africa with Ma'at, as the Greeks and Romans themselves said that where they got a lot of the information that they had, and then, of course, put their own spin on it and, you know, became a little bit different. But it was not just a concept that was just on paper. It was a concept or on the written in the walls. It was a concept that people strove to live by. It was a concept that was seen in multiple areas. It wasn't just for in the strict sense of truth and justice and harmony and balance and reciprocity and righteousness and order, but it was also a principle that was applied to all things, to building. They applied it to the way that they built the architecture, and you can see the excellence with which they built. They built for eternity. And they also understood that those principles, while used in construction of buildings, were also to be used in the temple of mankind. So it was not just something that you put over there. It was not just something that you put in the realm of morality. It was a concept that was put in the realm of all things. And they saw that everything is everything, and what we call now fractalization, the Fibonacci code, and all those things all started in Kemet. The Fibonaccis of the world might have observed and learned it and put, and it was put, a name was put on it, their name was put on it, his name was put on it in particular. But again, Greeks and Romans, Fibonacci was Italian. Romans, of course, were the precursors to what is now Italy and Italians. And so he picked up that legacy from his predecessors in the so-called Dark Ages, I believe, in Europe. And it was only dark there. It was not dark in the world. But that's a whole nother discussion. But of course, if your perspective is the perspective of those who enslaved you and colonized you, then you would think that the whole world was in a dark age when your masters and colonizers and enslavers were in a dark age. But while Europe was in the so-called dark ages, the rest of the world flourished, and they learned, again, got themselves out of the dark ages again from Africa, more civilization, which was concurrent with, at that particular point, Islamic organization, civilization. But again, the precursor to all of that was an African
civilizations, African civilizations, that just spilled over into the later religions. And so they ended up, quote unquote, civilizing Spain and Portugal. And they were the ones who were the front runners of the European Renaissance initially. Navigation, irrigation, civilization, et cetera, et cetera. And then that kind of spilled over to the rest of Europe. But it all started with the Africans. So we were never in the Dark Ages. They were in the Dark Ages, and we helped to bring them out of the Dark Ages. And so, you know, it's something. I was watching this PBS, I think it was PBS or History Channel, one of those documentaries, but they did a pretty good job on the Dark Ages, and they talked about how the Islamic, it might have been one on Islamic civilization, and how it brought all this, you know, information to Europe and pretty much brought them out of the Dark Ages. And they used, you know, several examples, like, you know, for instance, triage with hospitals, where you kind of, you know, break things up into three. You get people, you know, diagnosed, and you get them seen, and you get them healed, and all that. You know, that process was bestowed upon Europe. But, you know, they don't like to give credit. You know, they like to put themselves in the center of everything and say that they started everything. And then when you tell the truth, then they tell you that you're not telling the truth. And so that's been an issue for a long time. And we kind of see that just repeated now in the living id of Western civilization, which is now the prevailing notion, which is why when you understand history, you look at the world from a long view, you understand that what we're witnessing now is not anything new. We are not losing our democracy. Our democracy is not in trouble, because we have never had enjoyed the so-called democracy. And so when we understand that, when we see what's happening now, we understand that what's happening now is just really the logical, you know, progression of what has always been. And so I say all that to say that WPFW is the station that brings truth. And that's what we're all about. And I'm very proud to be in the lineage of those who have come before with shows such as this to bring the information boldly to our people and to whomever else would be able to accept it. You know, but I don't blame folk for trying to hold on to power, even albeit ill-gotten. You know, they still want to hold on. So anyway, got a great show in store for you today. A little bit later in the show, we're going to be talking to Brother Obi Egbuna. He's going to be letting us know what he's got going on right here. Recently, the homegoing service for Mama Asada Shakur took place over the weekend, and he's a part of a project that was honoring her with the blessing of her close people, her family. And so we're going to talk to him about that. And so we're looking forward to that conversation. And he also, there's a musical project that is going to be released in her honor as well. So we're going to get into all of that. And today, also going to be, you know, honoring some of the great musicians, one in particular, one Curtis Mayfield. I'm going to be honoring him today because that brother was, he gave us some great songs, and he's become in my adult life one of my favorite artists, you know, because of all of the great music that he gave us that also had a great message and a lot of pride in it. And I just wanted to honor the great Curtis Mayfield, because that brother was something else. I mean, as we say today, when it comes to writers of songs, his pen game was vicious, because he could give you a stirring love song, and then he can give you a song about, you know, about black pride and black achievement. And he can also give you a song, you know, just to get you on the dance floor. He can give you a song
that were like songs that were cautionary tales about the streets. You know, he can give you a whole lot in his music, and it was good because that's a very tough balance to strike, where you have a person who can write or people who can write a song that has a great message and a great groove. It's rare. As a songwriter, as a musician, that's what you really want to go for if that's your thing. A lot of times you either have, you know, the good groove, but not so much the message, or a great message, but it's kind of not the best, you know? And so when you have the marriage of the two, then you have a person like a Donny Hathaway, or a Curtis Mayfield, or a Stevie Wonder, or a Nina Simone, and people of that ilk. So Curtis Mayfield's birth anniversary was June 3rd. He was born on the 3rd of June. And so I wanted to honor him today because he was one that was one of my dad's favorites, is one of my dad's favorites. And born on this day, on June 3rd, 1942 in Chicago, Illinois, singer-songwriter. He started off, like a lot of people did back in the day, doing gospel. He was dubbed a gentle genius, and started with the group The Impressions during the Civil Rights Movement. Again, those message songs, Keep On Pushing, you know. And then he come back with I'm So Proud to Be, you know, Loved by You, you know, just a beautiful song. Started his career, as I say, in gospel, north side of Chicago. Worked with the Iceman, Jerry Butler. He was just 14. Joined The Impressions. He was noted as one of the first musicians to bring more prevalent themes of social awareness into soul music. He wrote People Get Ready, which is another song for The Impressions. Ranked number 24 in Rolling Stone's list of 500 greatest songs of all time in 2004. Got lots of awards, included in the Rock and Roll Hall of Fame, 500 songs that shaped rock and roll. Inducted into the Grammy Hall of Fame in 1998. This is just one song, People Get Ready. He left The Impressions in the 70s, and then he released his debut album, Curtis, in 1970. And then shortly thereafter, in 1971, he released Curtis Live, where he was he premiered a lot of the songs, or had a lot of the songs from Curtis on that particular album. And that's where we're going to start today, in honoring Curtis Mayfield with that particular album, with the song We're a Winner. And I love this song because he gives you a little backstory and the struggle of getting this song out, of getting this song played, because of the positive message about black people. And you juxtapose that to a lot of the negative songs about black people, a lot of the songs that talk about us harming and hurting each other. You know, those things are pushed, you know, nonstop. And I talked about music and message and music and groove, and a lot of the stuff is just, it's just terrible. Now, some of it, admittedly, some of the people are very skilled, and they can really rhyme well. The beats are really nice, and so they're catchy. And then some of it is just garbage all the way around. The message might be garbage, but the delivery and the execution might be good. But then sometimes the stuff is, maybe I don't know if I'm just getting old or not, but I don't think so, because I'm still a musician at heart. I still can gauge music pretty well. And I'll listen to something, and I'll be like, okay, this message is trash, but the dude got some flow. He can rhyme a little bit. The beat's nice. But then there's a lot of stuff they're just putting out here. I think, as they say now, I think they're just playing in our faces with a lot of the popular, and I got to say popular stuff, because there's a lot of good stuff on the underground, on the low, that you got to kind of go search for yourself. But some of this stuff, like, you know, I won't even say names, because I don't like to make it personal with some of these people. These are young folks. These are young folks coming up, need some guidance. And so that's on us. And it really doesn't matter, because they're interchangeable. They'll be in this year and gone 5 years down the road. They get a new one, and they just reinvent them. And some of them end up arguing with each other, wonder, because they feel like their time is up and a new one's coming along and they still want to hold on. You know, so you got a lot of that. But nonetheless, you know, that kind of message is pushed. But he had a problem getting this song to be played on the radio station. Can you believe it? This is Curtis Mayfield. The song is We're a Winner, because we are, right here on Jazz and Justice Radio. This is African Deep Thought, right here on WPFW, your Jazz and Justice station. And we're going to get into the song, but we got a little, I might have to reset my
this program, because sometimes, you know, it does what it does. It does what technology will do sometimes, and it'll just kind of like not cooperate when you try to set it up and have a nice setup for it, and then it's just like, nope, I'm going to do something else. So so we're going to restart that and see what we got here, and let's try it again. Yep, there we go. It's Jazz and Justice Radio. Despite what they say, we're a winner. Here's Curtis Mayfield honoring his life, his legacy. Born on the 3rd of June in 1942. It's Jazz and Justice Radio on WPFW.

You may remember reading in your Jet Johnson publications. A whole lot of stations didn't want to play that particular record. We're a winner. Can you imagine such a thing? Well, I would say the way I'm sure most of you would say, we don't give a damn, we're a winner anyway. Right on? Yeah, I got a little strength out there tonight. Putting fire under us. Out of sight. It's all right now. We have just another version that we'd like to lay to you about here. Believing very strongly in equality and freedom for all, and especially we people who are darker than blue. We'd like to just lay another version to you. Trying not to offend anyone, but basically telling it like it is.

0: did you kind of, did you grow up drawing influence from the whole blues connection in Chicago?
1: Well, not really. My background as far as the music I have in me sort of stemmed out of the church.
0: The gospel.
1: That's right. I started with my cousins and a gentleman by the name of Jerry Butler. My grandmother was the minister of that little storefront church, and we were known as the Traveling Soul Spiritualist Church.
0: Right.
1: I was around 7 years old, I guess, then, when we started a group known as the Northern Jubilees.
0: And you're singing at this age as well.
1: I was the tenor man, you know. We used to move about the city a lot, doing different programs, and we'd, of course, would invite other churches to our church, and there would be like festivals of music, you know, at least once every month. And this sort of laid a good idea as to my understanding the harmonies, and of course the high tenors were quite precious in the male vocal groups back then. And of course, it allowed me to find myself, which was at a very early age.
0: Well, musically or spiritually or both?
1: Both.

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And we're back right here on Jazz and Justice Radio, African Deep Thought with your brother Kaba. We're here every Monday from 3 to 5 p.m. And we're honoring Curtis Mayfield. His birth anniversary is on June the 3rd. He was born in 1942 in Chicago, Illinois. Many of you all know his music and his legacy, and just had such a great career writing so many great songs, socially conscious and active in his writing, and as equally adept as doing that as writing songs about warning about, you know, the cautionary tales of the street life, and then just some sweet, sweet love songs as well. So going to get into some of that today. Of course, you all know that in 1990, he was struck paralyzed from the neck down during an accident in which lighting equipment fell on him during a live performance in Flatbush in Brooklyn in New York. At Wingate Field. It was August 13th, 1990 when that happened. And he continued his career. He continued to record music. He continued to sing. He continued to perform live. He won a Grammy in 1994, a Grammy Legend Award, and a Grammy Lifetime Achievement Award in 1995. A double inductee into the Rock and Roll Hall of Fame as a member of the Impressions in 1991, and again in 1999 as a solo artist. And he's a three-time Grammy Hall of Fame inductee. He died from complications of type 2 diabetes at the age of just 57 on the 26th of December in 1999. This man had, he was not only a prolific songwriter and musician, he was a prolific man. He had 10 children, 10, count on 10, from three different relationships. He was married twice. And just prolific all the way around. I talked about Maat being, you know, multidimensional and multimodal. So was Curtis Mayfield. So we're going to get back into some of the music. People have called and said they like the music, especially the live stuff. And I'd like to give you some live stuff because I know you've heard the pre-recorded stuff. And I like to give you some live because it always gives you more of the essence of the artist. And I love the audience as well, especially on that Curtis live album that came out in 1971. But let's go back to 1972. This is another live version of one of his classics for me, Give Me Your Love. This is from 1972, excuse me. And it was on the show Soul. So here we go. Right here on Jazz and Justice Radio, this is African Deep Thought.

However, we as most individuals who was a part of the music and belonged to the church would just always run in to look like that little old lady that said, hey, you, what are you doing, you know? And they'd kind of, you know, chastise you a little bit for singing rhythm and blues, as it was called then, or the blues. But as a youngster, we got over that. And just like every new generation, we were going to do what we were going to do anyway. And it had nothing to do with our spiritual upbringing. We knew where we were. I began to write more or less for myself at the age of 12. And for some reason, as I found myself, I found through my writings, which started from Gypsy Woman on through other little tunes back during those years, that my lyrical contents would usually lend itself with some type of inspiration or message, whether it be through love, current events, or just the surroundings, the observances of what was going on during those times.

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0: from across the nation and around the world. For Pacifica Headlines, I'm Jesse Lent. Explosions at Beaufort Castle in southern Lebanon yesterday. Israeli troops captured the 900-year-old landmark over the weekend following an order from Prime Minister Benjamin Netanyahu for his country's military to expand ground operations. The castle had previously been seized and used as an Israeli Defense Forces base from 1982 until the year 2000. Footage and reporting courtesy of Reuters. Netanyahu ordered attacks today on what the Israeli military describes as Hezbollah-controlled southern suburbs in Beirut, despite an extension last month of a U.S.-brokered ceasefire between the two countries, further complicating the peace process between the U.S. and Iran. Iranian Foreign Ministry spokesperson Esmail Begay said today that Israeli attacks in Lebanon were one of the main factors causing a delay in the diplomatic process to end the U.S. and Israel's war on Iran, reiterating that a ceasefire between Lebanon and Israel was a critical piece of any deal. According to Lebanese authorities, more than 3,370 people have been killed in the country as a result of Israeli attacks since March 2nd, when Hezbollah opened fire at Israel in support of Iran after U.S. and Israeli strikes began on February 28th. Accusing Israel of ceasefire violations and declaring their right to resist Israeli occupation, Hezbollah said it carried out 21 military operations yesterday, including firing rockets at what they described as Israeli military infrastructure in the Israeli city of Naharaya. The U.S. and Iran traded strikes over the weekend, potentially complicating negotiations over a framework for a deal to end the war. The U.S. military confirmed late yesterday that it had completed, quote, self-defense strikes on military targets in southern Iran over the weekend, the latest in a series of U.S. attacks over the past week, according to the New York Times. Less than an hour later, Iran's Islamic Revolutionary Guard Corps announced its forces had targeted a military base from where they claim an American attack on a communications facility in southern Iran had originated, Iranian state media reports. Beyond just the attacks, Iranian parliament speaker and lead negotiator Mohammad Bagher Ghalibaf accused the U.S. of breaching its ceasefire with Iran by continuing its blockade of Iranian ports and failing to restrain its ally Israel from escalating attacks in Lebanon. The naval blockade and escalation of war crimes in Lebanon by the genocidal Zionist regime are clear evidence of U.S. noncompliance with the ceasefire, Ghalibaf wrote in a post on X. According to the U.S.-based human rights activist news agency, at least 3,636 people have been killed in Iran by U.S. and Israeli strikes since their joint war against that country began on February 28th. At least 254 of those killed were children. According to Al Jazeera, at least 26 Israeli civilians have been killed. The Pentagon reports that 13 U.S. service members have been killed and 415 wounded as the U.S. and Israel's war on Iran enters its 94th day. An Israeli airstrike killed at least two Palestinians and wounded 12 on Sunday at a Haza cafe that was packed with people celebrating public holidays, health officials said. Eyewitness Shru Kasadala told Reuters that the port is the only place left where Palestinians in the region can get any fresh air. She described one person who had just been relaxing by the seaside, quote, torn into shredded pieces by the attack.
1: Where is the ceasefire? We are asking the world, where is the ceasefire when we have bloodshed every single day?
0: The Palestinian Health Ministry in Gaza reported yesterday that 72,939 Palestinians have been killed and 172,927 people injured since Israel's genocidal war on the enclave began on October 7, 2023. Those are the latest Pacifica headlines. For the Pacifica Network, I'm Jesse Lent.
2: 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Here we go.

0: from 2023. That is Bilal.
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0: Bilal and Let Us See with People Get Ready, along with the WGR Big Band tribute to Curtis Mayfield in 2023. And man, the music, man. When you can write a song and it doesn't need you, it's not dependent upon you to sing it. You can put in other great singers and they can do it justice. That's when you have really written yourself a song. And that's why that song has been, has received so many accolades. That's People Get Ready, written by the great Curtis Mayfield. Birth anniversary on the 3rd of June, born in 1942 in Chicago, and he passed in 1999. And he is still with us today with that music that inspired so many of our people, inspired so many movements over so many years. And so we gotta honor a brother such as that. Right now, we're going to turn. Now we have some guests on the line joining us today to talk about some very important things. One just completed, just had the homegoing service of Mama Asada Shakur over the weekend. And also there's an adjoining project that is honoring her as well. And to lead the conversation and talk about what's going on, Brother Obi Egbuna is joining us once again. He is many, many different things, but of course, none more than an activist in our community. We are also joined by some other hard hitters. We also have Faluke Badi joining us, as well as Russell Schultz III. Greetings, everybody. Peace. How y'all doing?
2: Good afternoon.
3: Hello.
4: Good afternoon. Thank you for having us.
0: Yes, thank you for being here. So Obi, let's set this up. So talk to us about the project and why we're having this conversation today.
2: Okay, well, as usual, brother, it's always nice to know that we can count on you and this platform to share labor and contributions in our struggle. So what we're here to discuss today is an album will be out this week for the consumption of the African world. And the Lingala name of the album is Kotelenela Bulinga, which means resistance and love. But as part of this Asada Shakur, Pauline Lumumba music collaboration, which was created for the purpose of bringing attention to the work of the 4,000 member Cuban Medical Brigade named after Henry Reeve on the African continent. And Cuba has had a medical presence on the ground in Africa since 1962. So at a point where seven nations in the Western Hemisphere yielded to the pressure of our former colonizers and showed the Cuban doctors the door, because of the resolve of the people in Africa, not one neo-colonialist government, which our governments predominantly are, none of them yielded to the pressure of the current imperialist administration. And the Cuban doctors are intact, but it's time for us to support them. So the purpose of this album is for a working tribute in Asada Shakur's name, in Pauline Lumumba's name. And I'm joined today by the co-executive producer, Russell Schultz III, and one of the original musical supervisors, our sister Faluke Baby.
0: Yes, and so we'll start with Sister Faluke and talk about the importance of this particular project for you. Like, why is this important? Why is this important for you?
4: Well, I think in the spirit of African womanism, and I was first introduced to her by Dr. Weems, is that we have to do this thing together. And we are so much more unified and successful when we are doing things together. So when I thought about Asada Shakur and I thought about Pauline Lumumba, they were always very interactive, not just with community, but with our counterparts, our men. And even when her husband was in prison, she still continued the work, Sister Queen Lumumba. And so that was important to me. The second point that was very critical was that the funding that is needed for our Cuban brothers and sisters to do the necessary work, particularly what's happening now in Africa with various outbreaks of viruses, is so vitally important that I thought it vital that I be a part of this. And then also, having worked with Obie in the past with other musical projects that benefited us globally, was just a pleasure. So I wanted to be a part of it, and I wanted to give homage and praise and honor to Paulina Lumumba and Assata Shakur.
0: You mentioned African womanism, and could you expound on what that is? I believe you're talking about the work of Dr. Clonora Hudson-Weems. If that's the case, could you expound upon that a little bit for those who may not be familiar?
4: Certainly. Feminism didn't work for us because it was gender specific. And we know that none of us are free until all of us are free. And we are community-oriented people. And so African womanism deals with everyone involved in this struggle. I like to say involved towards

0: I think there was like some kind of event, and what's my man's name? Oh my God, his name just flew out of my head. My goodness, but he was a poet out of Newark, big time poet out of Newark. He was doing something, and there was some other people doing some stuff, some musical things. He and his wife. I believe that was the time. But anyway, let's talk about your involvement in this particular project and why it's important to you as well.
1: Well, first of all, thank you for having us. And the importance for me is really to be able to do some self-criticism, first and foremost, around the level of work that I've put in for the liberation of Asada. And I feel like I could have done more. And in that vein, I look to continue to do more. Her call is for us to carry it on.
0: Mm-hmm.
1: And so in that call that Asada made for us to carry it on before she transitioned, I want to propose to the community that we do more than we did before she transitioned. And so in that spirit, we put out this double album. It's a double album. So it's kind of full of folks who really are committed artistically and musically to the struggle. We have Grammy winners. We have Grammy nominees. We have people who've been committed to music, you know, their whole lives, and to struggle that way. And so that's what, you know. And secondly, quickly, that it's Pauline Lumumba and Asada, you know, two strong sisters. And just that we need to give more credence to our sisters, especially in the struggle. In my father's case, Phyllis Hill, who helped liberate him, bringing a shotgun and a .45 strapped to her thighs into liberate him. These are the type of women that, you know, we have to give more credence to. And without them, you know, we don't know the names that we know. We don't know Patrice Lumumba without Pauline.
0: Indeed, indeed. And of course, hence this particular project, which you said is a double album. So
1: yes.
0: How many tracks will be on the album?
1: 15 on each album.
0: Wow.
1: Plus Asada speaking.
0: Okay. Will this be something that we have not heard before, at least publicly, from her?
1: Most people have not heard these tracks from her, but the speaking that she did do, we acquired through the Freedom Archives and cleared through her daughter through them. And so that's where it is. And we want to give a shout out to Freedom Archives. And if you do want to hear Asada, you know, that is a place where you can, and all of our other freedom fighters.
0: For sure. It is Jazz and Justice Radio, African Deep Thought with Brother Kaba. We are here with Brother Obe Egbuna, and we're also joined by Sister Faluke Beatty, and also Brother Russell Schultz III, talking about this project that is coming out this week. What is the name of the project, Brother Obi?
2: I'll repeat it again. It is Kotelemele Bulingo, which is Lingala, Congolese, because of Patrice, because of Pauline Lumumba's involvement. But that means in their language, resistance and love. And we want to recognize a young brother who I met through teaching his daughter at Roots, Brother Onyuku, who did the art on the album. So when you get a chance to see the album, you'll see the black and white album cover, and you'll see the colored cover. And people are going to love the art as well. So that's the name of it. Once again, it's Kotelemele Bulingo.
0: Okay.
2: And that means resistance and love.
0: Resistance and love. So how did you go about deciding what artists are going to be featured on this project?
2: Well, what we did is the same thing we have experienced. As you remember, about 12 years ago, we produced three albums with M1 from Dead Threads called The Battle Cry for Cuba and Zimbabwe. So you make a you make it a call to action.

0: And when you make it a call to action, you give the artist the opportunity to decide if they're going to contribute. The role that Sister Feluke played in that is very important. We want to thank you also, because it was an artist that you introduced us to that's based in Delaware now, Richard Raw. He was involved in that process as well. And then the outreaching that Brother Russell did through his many years of doing other activities, this couldn't have happened without them. And through that outreach, we got some incredible producers. And in terms of genres, you're going to hear opera, you're going to hear hip-hop, you're going to hear R&B, you're going to hear reggae, you're going to hear punk rock and reggae infused. So from a now, but what we did is we did some study. So we studied the Concert for Bangladesh album in 1972 that was facilitated primarily by George Harrison of the Beatles and Billy Preston. We went back and looked at the Sane Freeze project around nuclear warfare that Gil Scott-Heron was part of. We looked at the Live Aid concert. We looked at the, the We Are the World documentary that just came out.
1: Yeah.
0: Because what we realized this time around is when you have protest music, which for Africans has two components, music with a cause and music with a message, but based on the expectations of our people, the quality of music had to be second to none. And it's difficult for us, immensely difficult, to objectively convey that. But we're very happy with the final product. We'll let the people determine where it ranks in history. And it's multilingual. So be prepared to hear some languages that you're not used to hearing. And it's more, I mentioned the genres. So that's, so that was the mind frame we had in putting this together. And and on Saturday at the tribute, we were jubilant to see one of the closeout artists being Mumu Fresh, Maymuna Youssef, who it's safe to say is in her musical prime right now. And Sister Feluke pulled her into the project. But this project comes from something else. 2.5 years ago, we started the Assata Shakur Cuban Defense Campaign at the time where the main focus of Cuban solidarity work in North America was to get Cuba off the State Department's list of nations they accuse of state-sponsored terrorism. And then we decided that getting Assata off the FBI and Homeland Security terrorist list, getting her the $2 million bounty offer in, that was just as important and was inextricably linked. So there was some resistance, constructive criticism to us merging the two issues, but we were able to do it in a way. And ironically, the advisor to that project was somebody who many people consider the model of the African protest artist, the late Bilal Suni Ali. So he was our advisor in that project. And then after that, last year, we said that we were going to focus on Cuba's medical work in Africa and Assata's name, because we know that the free healthcare clinic program is one of the best programs the Black Self-Defense ever came up with. And we were working with Friends of the Congo, and we had a press conference last year. And what emanated from that was the emergence of an organization, someone we support, my nephew, my extended nephew, Abeku Dada, the son of the Black Power, Pan-African, and SNCC alum, Mukasa Dada, formerly known as Willie Ricks. As a graduate of the Latin American School of Medicine, him and his colleagues and classmates started an organization called the International Medical Society of Elam, where they are now organizing micro brigades to go to nations where the Cuban doctors have a physical presence, and they're working with them. And so they went to Guinea-Bissau last summer, right after our press conference. So we were able to provide some support to that. And then they're on their way to Mozambique, and they're trying to get to Grenada this year. And also on the album, the only PSA we have is from Dr. Roger Mitchell. And if that name sounds familiar to you, it should. That's the current president of the National Medical Association, which those of you remember last month, we had we organized a webinar where the National Medical Association came out and talked about the medical implications of the current intensification of the blockade on Cuba by U.S. imperialism, the Trump administration and what have you. So to have him on there lending his voice, that meant a lot. So it's a 3-album project. We have the next one, if everything goes according to plan, to be out the end of August, which you will be on. And the next one will be before the end of this year. But we're very happy. And locally, with Mama Faluke, she's being humble. She sang a song about Pauline Lumumba called Mother of Congo. Shout out to Brother Zaya and Sister Kim from Proverbs, who did a song called Sister Revolution. Maymuna Youssef, with her busy, busy schedule, being on the Tonight Show with Nas and AZ, closing out the Asada Tribute in New York on Saturday. She gave us an unbelievable song, which she produced as well, so it showcases her talent as a producer. And we have another D.C.-based artist named Danae Hill, who sang a tribute to Asada, an operatic tribute. So the spirit of Leonette Price and Kathleen Battle was definitely evoked. So people are going to enjoy what they... I think that people... The level of enjoyment that people are going to have is going to be something. And like I said, we wanted it to qualitatively be along the lines of some of the project, all the projects we mentioned earlier. Mm-hmm. So that's what people can look forward to.
1: And when
0: but I was honored to work with these artists.
1: And where would they be able to? Where would they be able to find out more information about the project?
0: Everywhere. YouTube, you're going to see it. Facebook, you're going to see it. LinkedIn, you're going to see it. Instagram, you're going to see it. And I had a brief conversation.
1: What about the streaming platforms?
0: Streaming, we're looking into different ones because we're not monetizing off of this. This is a campaign, so we had to tread carefully.
1: Right.
0: However, though, we had a brief conversation with our sister, Katia Stitt, at the celebration on Saturday, and she assured me that WPFW will highlight the album. Zaya has a show on there. Mm-hmm. Our brother James Pope with his show Inquired. So we, you know, and throughout the country, the Pacifica family is eagerly anticipating what we're about to do. And that's really it in a nutshell.
1: Yeah.
0: And
1: let me ask a kind of a geopolitical question. I'm going to turn to Sister Faluke. You know, this is a protracted struggle, as we know, as it pertains to Cuba, as it pertains to African people in general. Mama Asada, of course, getting refuge there in Cuba for many, many years, really most of her life at this particular point. And we're looking at current geopolitics here in America. What have you seen in terms of what's happening now at vis-a-vis United States' relationship with Cuba, its stance on Cuba, as it compared to just historically, you know, in your estimation? Have things gotten better? Are things about the same? What is your assessment from your point of view?
2: Well, I think in just a minor observation, things have gotten quite worse. And that's why this project for me was so important, to be able to creatively, through music, bring information to people who may never pick up a book, not because they don't want to, but because they're so tied down with the responsibilities of life that they really don't have the time. And so we are beginning to think about various avenues to reach people, to educate people through the arts, through production, through education. Because everybody's not going to know what's happening in Cuba. Everybody's not going to know what's happening in the Congo. But we know that we are a movement people and a people of creativity. And that if there's anything that we want to get the masses to know, understand, and learn, we can do that through music.
1: Sounds really good. So once again, how can people get in contact with each of you if you are available for folks to be to contact? Since you just left off, Sister Faluke, we can start with you.
2: I can be contacted through Obi because I'm working closely with him. And so if there's any questions, if there's any request or more information, if you want to work on the next project that we'll be rendering, you can contact me through him.
1: All right. And Brother Russell, what about you?
3: 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I'll also be backing up all of the social media platforms that we'll have for the project. And I'm at rshooks@gmail.com. So all of those, and also through Obi, all of those are the ways that you can get in contact, with me, and also, read, my father's works, Maroon the Implacable and I Am Maroon. Mm-hmm. And, those are available on all of the platforms. You can get it from us also, you know, at, FreeRussellMaroonShooks.com or any of the other platforms. Yeah, but again, this project is important to us as much as people can support. It's free to the public. Again, it's not monetized. So it can come to you via link, via email. It'll be on the platforms again. So definitely look for it, support it, like it, share it. Enjoy it.
1: All right. Sounds good. And Brother Obi, how can people get in contact with you so that they can get in contact with everybody else?
0: Instagram at OBIEGBUNA15. X, formerly known as Twitter, which I rarely use, but they can do it. At JREGBUNA. And we're on LinkedIn too. And for the most part, those are the ways that they can get in touch. And as we close out, we know that when it comes to Cuba, it's arguably the most visited revolutionary destination in modern history by African people. So you get a lot of talk and you get a lot of travel. You get a lot of talk, you get a lot of travel. All essential, because when people lend their voice, it puts the organizers in a strategic position to do better work. And the travel, that's an extension of the Underground Railroad, the Freedom Rides, or what have you. But as long as the talk and the travel don't get lost, overshadow the contributions, which represent the follow-up from people who travel and have their spirit ignited. So real quickly, because when we were listening to Lumumba Bandele on Saturday for Malcolm X Grassroots Movement, congratulations to all the women organizers who put that event together up there. Dara Manifa Cooper, Monifa Bandele, Asada Shakur's daughter Kikuya, all of them, we were honored to be there. But Lumumba was highlighting when they discussed hip-hop in Cuba with Asada and the late Nahanda Obiadun, and how it could be used as an educational tool to do political prisoner work. And then we came behind them and did that album project with M1 from Dead Prez. And now you have a project using Assad as a springboard with the blessings from her family and the blessings from the Lumumba family, who communicate to the world through Friends of the Congo as one of their main vehicles. So we just want, and I know that James Early talks on a regular basis about the conversation that him and Harry Belafonte had with Fidel about hip-hop as an emerging vehicle to educate the world. So the fact that we're able to create projects of this sort with not just hip-hop but multiple genres showing the African personality's depth, it's a privilege to be in a position to do it. So look, pay attention to the talk, pay attention to the travel, the delegations take, but not at the expense of overlooking the actual contributions that come through that process. Thank you so much, Cobb, as always.
1: Thank you. Thank you. Thank you all.
2: Thank you.
1: All, Peace to you all. All right. It is Jazz and Justice Radio, African Deep Thought. And shout out to all the people doing all of the work across many, many platforms and many, many different ways. We want to thank everyone for that. We'll be right back to continue. Speaking of movement music, the great Curtis Mayfield, honoring him today, just a few days shy of his birth anniversary. He would have turned 84 years old this year had he still been with us on the physical. But the music remains, and we will be honoring him that way. Right here on Jazz and Justice Radio, this is African Deep Thought.
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It is Jazz and Justice Radio, the African Deep Thought Edition. And as I mentioned, you know, he gave us all of the themes, including this one. Cautionary tale for sure. 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

0: would you say you're still essentially like a spiritual person or a religious person?
1: I think all human beings are. What might tend to be black exploitation for one was a great opportunity for me at that particular time of my life. I was quite excited to get the very first script for a movie that I was to do a soundtrack for. Right. So I put my total heart into Superfly. And there again, I chose to relate and make my work still hopefully stand out in spite of all the controversy that might be amongst the Superfly era and it dealing with drugs and what have you. As a result, it seems as though Superfly was really just a prediction of what is actually now happening today. For me, Freddy's Dead, I was stimulated from the character Freddy, you know, and how I read him, he being tossed around by priests who was Superfly in the movie. And he seemed to basically be a nice guy, but between the wrong kind of friends, his woman at the time, he kind of got the short end of the stick, you know. And as a result, he, of course, ended up being exploited by all of them. And he, of course, died in the movie. So my heart sort of fell for him. So the only way I could come back was to speak in terms of Freddy's Dead and make him some type of example, you know, as to what the results might be if you happen to be of that misfortune.

0: I am so very proud of you.
1: Thank Live you. From Ronnie Scott's. That is Curtis Mayfield with I'm So Proud. Right here on Jazz and Justice Radio, just showing the dexterity of his writing. He can give you the songs for the people, and then he can give you the songs for the people, for your person. You know what I mean? I'm so proud to be loved by you. Very tender song. And both of them, just all the songs he wrote, you know, just touched you, just touched your soul. And that's really what music is supposed to do. It's supposed to be a muse. It literally, that's the root of it. It's supposed to inspire for good. And that's what he did. And, you know, we can't forget about the love. You know, we got to be in the streets and do all those things. But we got to remember that it's all about love as well. That should be the motivating force, that the kind of love that's strong, that helps you to carry on and protect your loved ones and stuff. You know, that's this type of love that we appreciate. And that's what Curtis Mayfield gave us. All right. So let's give you another one then. This is one from the Curtis Live Project, and you've been hearing excerpts from an interview he did with Paul Weller, which is also on the Curtis Live Project, by the way. And this one is called I Plan to Stay a Believer. And I love this song, not necessarily one of his more popular songs, but I love the message in it because, you know, it speaks to sometimes we get a little frustrated, you know, in the choices that we make in terms of trying to be liberatory in our message and in our life, like the people that we just heard from earlier this hour on the show. And a lot, and I've seen over the years, people get frustrated and turn on us and talk about how terrible we are and how we this and that. And we got to remember, you know, why our folks are in the situation that they're in. So it's a both and situation. If there's any frustration to be had, we have to go all the way back to the source. That is just, you know, how mathematics works it out for us. And that's one of the universal laws. You can deal with the surface, but you really are not going to get to the core of it until you get to the core of it, until you get to the cause of it. Deal with all of the ancillary things, but at the end of the day, it's only going to continue to repeat itself until you get with the core and deal with the core issue. And so we have to remember that and stay believers in our people, because we are here today. As far as we made it or not, it's because somebody believed in us and did the work in spite of. So anyway, that's going to do it for the show today. Up next is my goodness, almost, that was really a throwback. What's next is To the East with the good brother Ambrose Lane Jr. He's going to be talking about all things east of the river right here on your Jazz and Justice station. This is WPFW. I plan to stay a believer, and I hope that you do as well. Until next

They're now waiting for the judgment day. But why wait? Why don't you look around? Haven't you found that the judgment day is already in play for the black? And now come time for the old fade.

With these Pacifica headlines, I'm Sue Goodwin. Progress towards a ceasefire between the United States and Iran remains at a very uncertain stage that changes rapidly. According to Iranian state-linked media, Iran today suspended indirect negotiations with the United States after renewed Israeli military operations in Lebanon. Iranian officials have insisted that any agreement with the U.S. must include a halt to military operations in both Lebanon and Gaza. Iran's foreign minister said in a statement today that the U.S., quote, bears direct responsibility both for the violations of the ceasefire against Iran and the violations committed by the Zionist regime against Lebanon, close quote. Meanwhile, President Trump said he had not been informed that Tehran had paused negotiations, and after a call with Israeli Prime Minister Benjamin Netanyahu today, Trump insisted that talks are continuing at a rapid pace. Trump also claimed Israel and Hezbollah would stop attacking each other. According to Reuters, Lebanon's embassy in Washington said in a statement today that Hezbollah had accepted a U.S. proposal that calls for Israeli strikes on Beirut's southern suburbs to stop, in exchange for Hezbollah refraining from carrying out attacks against Israel. New rounds of U.S. mediated talks between Lebanese and Israeli representatives are scheduled for tomorrow and Wednesday to build on the development. And in breaking news, President Trump said that he will abide by a federal court order to put a pause on his controversial anti-weaponization fund. This comes as Senate Democrats are launching a number of efforts today to put an end to the Trump administration's nearly $1.8 billion fund, which would offer payouts to Trump allies who claim they were the victims of political targeting. In a Dear Colleague letter today, Senator Minority Leader Chuck Schumer announced that Democrats would launch, quote, a coordinated effort to kill the slush fund before 1 cent goes out the door, close quote. The plan involves loading up the budget reconciliation package aimed primarily at funding the Department of Homeland Security with amendments to shut the fund down. Also today, Senators Adam Schiff, Mark Kelly, and Alyssa Slotkin announced the Drain the Slush Fund Act, which would explicitly prevent taxpayer dollars from being paid out to Trump allies, including former January 6 defendants. And in more news, hundreds of Kenyans protested in central Kenya today against plans by the Kenyan and U.S. governments to set up a quarantine facility for Americans exposed to the Ebola virus. Angry residents who said their lives were in danger set fires and clashed with police and told reporters they would not leave until the plan is stopped. U.S. officials have said that a 50-bed unit is planned at a local Air Force base to serve U.S. citizens who have been exposed to the virus but are still asymptomatic. The facility was supposed to begin operating Friday, but a court in Kenya blocked it in response to a lawsuit. From WPFW News in Washington, I'm Sue Goodwin.

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I'm your host, Ambrose Lane Jr. And do we got a show for you today? But before we go on, I want to thank you for listening and continuing to support WPFW, your listener-funded radio for jazz and justice. But before we get into our show, and I want to let you know, today's show is all about the campaign. It's all about DC's elections. And I will have guests on, Jasmine Hicks, but I will also have at the bottom of the hour, Brother Al Swales of the Black Business Task Force, Reverend Anthony Motley of the Retirees for Accountability, and Brother Marvin Hudson, the president of the Pan-Hellenic Council. We were all at a campaign forum yesterday. But before we go on, we will do what we always do, and that is a look into Black history. So you can begin the music, and we will talk about the significance of today.

0: What is significant about today? Today is June 1st, 2026. But in 1921, white people attack a prosperous black community in Tulsa, Oklahoma, and burn it to the ground during 2 days of rioting that leaves up to 300 people dead. That was the Tulsa, Oklahoma massacre. That is the significance of today. But also, WGPR-TV in Detroit, Michigan was granted a permit to operate the first black radio station. First black TV station in 1973. Today is also National Juneteenth Flag Raising Day. And in 1843, Sojourner Truth began her career as an anti-slavery activist. Now, June 2nd, tomorrow, in 1899, a day of fasting for Black Americans called by National Afro-American Council to protest lynching and racial massacres that happened in 1899. Continuing on, we also know that a Virginia judge dismisses a lawsuit challenging segregated courtroom seating and defends the policy as a way to preserve order and decorum, and that happened in 1961. Also on June the 2nd, no, let me go to June 3rd. June 3rd, a mob of 1,500 white people lynches Sam Bush on the courthouse lawn in Decatur, Illinois. Members of the crowd take pieces of the rope as souvenirs. That happened in 1893. Also on June 3rd, Josephine Baker was born in 1906. And Dr. Charles Drew, developer of the plasma method for preserving human blood, was born in 1904. And on the 4th of June, political prisoner Angela Davis was acquitted of murder and kidnapping charges. Mae Jemison became the first African-American woman to be selected by NASA as an astronaut. On the 6th, Jean-Baptiste Pontsable founded the city of Chicago in 1790. In 1966, on the 6th of June, civil rights activist James Meredith is ambushed and shot several times during his one-man walk against fear through Mississippi. He survived the shooting. And on the 7th of June in 1920, William Simmons, head of the Ku Klux Klan, hires publicists to grow the group's membership. Nearly 100,000 people joined the terror group in the next 16 months. He used social media at the time. That is your look into Black history on WPFW's To the East. And now, I want to introduce to you our guest for today, Sister Jasmine Hicks. But before we introduce Jasmine, I want to play a clip from Martin Luther King Jr.
1: And I come to ask you to go all out to get every Negro in this county registered to vote. Each of you assembled here today decided that you were going to see that 10 other people are registered before the last day, which I think is next weekend, the 14th, I believe. Just see what a power you can be. And then after getting people registered, that is another, even greater responsibility. And that is to go out to vote in the primary. State of South Carolina, during the days of Reconstruction, sent many Negroes to the state legislature. The state of South Carolina not only sent them to the state of legislature, Negroes to the Congress of the United States. The last Negro to leave the Congress of the United States was from the state of South Carolina. And in his farewell address, the one thing that he said, said that even though this is a period that ends for us for a while, we will come again. Right here from this county and all over the state of South Carolina, once more we will be able to send to the state house. Once more we have the opportunity to send to the Congress of the United States competent, qualified, dedicated black men and women. Let us on that glad day in June march on ballot boxes. For this is the way we are going to straighten up the South and the nation. Let us march on ballot boxes. Until somehow we will be able to develop that day. Men will have food and material necessities for their bodies, freedom and dignity for their spirits, education and culture for their minds. Let us march on ballot boxes until men and women will no longer walk the streets in search for jobs that do not exist. Let us march on ballot boxes until the empty stomachs of Mississippi, Alabama, and Georgia, Louisiana, and South Carolina to feel. Let us march on ballot boxes. Until the idle industries of Appalachia are revitalized, let us march on ballot boxes. Until brotherhood is more than a meaningless word at the end of a prayer, but the first order of business on every legislative agenda, let us march on ballot boxes.

0: justly, love mercy, and walk humbly with their God. Let us march on ballot boxes. One day, Mississippi, which has an affinity for the bottom, will be Mississippi, which has an affinity for the top. One day, Alabama, the heart of Dixie, will be Alabama, the heart of democracy. One day, South Carolina will be a better state. One day, Georgia will be a better state. And why is this true? Because mine eyes have seen the glory of the coming of the Lord. Glory. And all over the South and the nation, we can sing, glory, hallelujah, glory, hallelujah. Our God is marching on, and so I say, walk together, children. Don't you get weary. There's a great camp meeting in the promised land.
1: That was Martin Luther King talking about walking on ballot boxes, and that's what we must do again. I want to introduce Jasmine Hicks with Black Women Thriving East of the River. Jasmine, welcome to the East.
2: Thank you so much, Ambrose, for having me. I really appreciate it.
1: You are very welcome. So tell us about Black Women Thriving East of the River.
2: Yes, we are a nonprofit and we are very committed to optimal health, economic mobility, and shifting narratives to improve the outcomes for Black women, especially in Wards 7 and 8. We focused on reducing cancer, mortality, and increase in health-related workforce by dismantling different barriers. So we really just want Black women east of the river to be well, because we know when Black women are well, so are their partners, so are their children, elders in the community. So we focus on Black women east of the river. And recently, we've been just talking to a lot of people in the community. We've held some listening sessions. And, you know, Black women, we're having a lot of issues. We're as many other people, but it's just hitting us harder. So we can dive into some of the issues we're facing, or I don't know if you want to talk about something else yet.
1: No. Because I want to talk about these issues. People need to know about these issues. And you know, as a Black man, I certainly champion issues that Black men face, but we need to hear the issues that Black people face. So go ahead and tell us about the results of your conversations.
2: Yeah. So as we know, DC is currently has one of the highest unemployment rates in the country. The highest unemployment rate in the country, and is disproportionately affecting Black women, unfortunately, who often are leading the households. And so we also know east of the river, that's oftentimes the case. And so when we talk to a lot of women, you know, they just wanted for their issue areas to be heard. So we heard about economic opportunity, food apartheid, and not having grocery stores or access to good food in the area, access to high quality health care, public safety, housing affordability, and rising cost of living. Even like we saw recently, DC Health Link has put out a study that says there's a 30-year life expectancy gap when you look at Ward 7 and 8 compared to other wards. So it's like we need resources like all the other areas in this city.
1: So let me share this too, because I want to get into this. That report, and that's an updated report from the health equity report that happened in 2018 that I was a part of. I was on the Commission for Health Equity when that report came out. What you're speaking of is an update. And in fact, when you look at a specific neighborhood like Anacostia, or actually Congress Heights, and you compare it to, say, a neighborhood like Palisades, there is actually a 32-year life expectancy difference. And let me just state that is an increase. Over the last 8 years, that is an increase of 9 years. Wow. And so back in 2018, when the first

0: when the report first came out, there was a life expectancy gap. The biggest was 23 years. It is now 32 years. And so all of the so-called work that the council and that this mayor has supposed to have done, the life expectancy has increased between communities.
1: Wow, that's hard to hear, but the data supports that. So.
0: And so tell us about your conversations with the women in Southeast.
1: Yeah, we're all just looking, and I'm also a Ward 7 resident, so hard, happy to represent us, but we're looking for resources. We're looking for, policies and solutions that make sense. And so that's why it was really important for Black Women Thriving to start having this conversation. And this won't be the first, I mean, this won't be the only conversation, but the first of many where, as you're running for office, that you have the east of the river in mind. What are you going to do about grocery stores? What are you going to do about our access to quality health care? So we want to make sure that we are top of mind as well, and to continue having these conversations. So this Thursday, that's exactly what we're going to do. We'll be at the Rise Center having these conversations.
0: And Jasmine, in some of the other work that I do, we've been having conversations with Black men. And I'm so glad to hear that you all have had conversations with Black women. In fact, when you came to a meeting of the Health Alliance Network, you all shared that information. And that was last month. And so, what is on the plate for Black Women Thriving East of the River right now? You have an event that's coming up?
1: Yes. So this Thursday, we're going to have some of the mayoral candidates and councilor at large candidates join us to discuss issues specific to East of the River, and hear what their plans are for, East of the River. These are all questions that came directly from Black women who are living these disparities daily. And so we'll be there this Thursday from 6:30 to 9. We'll have refreshments. We'll have a band to bring folks in. So we're really excited, because we want to bring joy too. That always helps. So that's what we'll be doing this Thursday.
0: Wonderful. And tell us, this is for the at-large candidates for the mayor. Is it also for the delegate to Congress?
1: No, we're not doing delegate to Congress, just at large and mayoral.
0: Okay. So what are some of the types of questions that you really want to know from them? You could share a few examples.
1: Yeah, we want to know, like, we have limited access to health care at Cedar Hill. Like, what will be the plan for that and improving those plans? In terms of grocery stores, are we going to have an investment within grocery stores? Talking about the youth curfew, a lot of Black women have young kids who, and we're head of household. So it's like, what is the plan? How will that impact us? What will be your investment in education? So those, we're hitting all the major areas, and as we know, they're intersectional. And so it's important that we're just having these discussions on Thursday as well.
0: And how has been the response from candidates?
1: Yeah, so the majority have said yes to us. So we won't have all of the candidates, but we have, I think, four of the seven who've confirmed for mayoral, and six or five of the at-large candidates have agreed to do it.
0: So Jasmine, there was a candidate forum yesterday at the historic 19th Street Baptist Church. And we're going to be talking about that with a couple of people who were there yesterday. And were you there? Did you happen to be there yesterday?
1: Yeah, I was there
0: You
1: for the at
0: were.
1: large and the mayoral. Yeah, I snuck in and snuck out.
0: Okay, that's good. That's good. That's good. And so we're going to be talking about that at the bottom of the hour. But some of the questions that you're asking have been asked, especially the question about Cedar Hill. Now, what did you think in terms of the answers about Cedar Hill? Is anybody really trying to tackle that issue?
1: Did you guys ask that question? I may have missed that one yesterday. So
0: We asked that.
1: we're planning on asking it, asking more about healthcare in general on Thursday.
0: And yeah, that question was asked. It was asked by me. In fact, and it wasn't asked of the delegates because there was a different moderator, but both the that was asked of the mayoral candidates and of at-large candidates. So and Cedar Hill is a real issue. Healthcare, as you said, is a real issue. And I'm not sure that there was a satisfactory answer in terms of how they're going to deal with Cedar Hill. It's really a mayoral question. Now, one thing that I will say, were there candidates that have not responded yet to your call to come to this candidate forum?
1: So the one thing I want to mention too, we did a questionnaire, a candidate questionnaire very specific to our forum. And so we sent it out to all candidates, and we did have 12 of them answer. So all of the mayoral candidates answered our questionnaire, and all of the at-large except one decided not to answer the questionnaire. And so we asked them things like, how would you describe the current state of Ward 7 and 8? What are some of the barriers that Black women are facing in Ward 7 or 8? Ongoing challenges with housing and public safety. And so all of them did answer the questionnaire, but they all, some of them have said they have prior commitments or still haven't completely agreed.
0: Have the two major mayoral candidates answered your call yet?
1: They have answered the questionnaire. They have not confirmed whether or not they'll be present on Thursday.
0: All right. So tell us the details about Thursday one more time.
1: Yes. So if you go to Thriving ETO EOTR, so thrivingeastoftheriver.org, it's all there. But it's this Thursday, June 4th at 6:30. Doors open at 6. And we'll have the at-large candidate forum first and then the mayoral one second. And then we'll have some refreshments and a band for folks to network, interact, talk to each other about the election. So really a place where we can send her joy, because we know sometimes that can be lacking these days. So we'd love to see folks come out. But all the information is thrivingeastoftheriver.org or any of our Instagram, on our Instagram page or any of our social media platforms. You can just search Black Women Thriving East of the River.
0: Now I released my rankings today.
1: Oh, wow. What
0: Oh
1: are
0: yes, oh yes, I did.
1: Oh, what are they?
0: No, I can't reveal them on the radio.
1: Okay.
0: But it is in the email. You probably should get a someone should forward it to you. So my emails go out to about 5,000 people, and I made my rankings. I ranked the DC at large special election. I ranked the DC at large Democratic candidate. I gave my rankings for the DC delegate to Congress. The mayor, I did not give a ranking. I am so disappointed in the mayor's race. I chose not to give a ranking at all. And so, yeah, my rankings are public. Now they're personal. They're not on behalf of any organization. And I'm wondering if there are other leaders that will follow suit, that will give their rankings, because there has been discussion about the lack of responsiveness to the needs of the Black community. And so I have 5 points of criteria, and I base it on those points of criteria. So they're out there, but I can't reveal them on the radio. So I hope that you all do the same.
1: Okay. Okay.
0: Okay.
1: Well,
0: So
1: yeah.
0: one more
1: Go ahead.
0: time, Jasmine, you have an event on this Thursday.
1: Yes, thank you so much for having me. But our event for Black Women Thriving East of the River is this Thursday, June 4th at 6:30. Doors open at 6 p.m. at the Rise Center on Martin Luther King Ave in Southeast DC, 2700 Martin Luther King Ave. And you can check out our social media or our website. All the information is there, as well as the candidate questionnaire that the candidates answered.
0: All right. Thank you, Jasmine. We'll see you
1: Thank
0: soon.
1: you. Yeah,
0: Okay.
1: thank you.
0: All right. 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We're going to take a quick music break. And when we return, we're going to talk about the candidate forum that occurred yesterday. Stay tuned.
2: 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Hey, y'all, with your bad self. Say it.

0: Yeah, that was Lou Donaldson with a version of Say It Loud, I'm Black and I'm Proud. 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This is your host, Ambrose Lane Jr. And now we're going to bring on, we have Reverend Anthony Motley from Retirees for Accountability. We have Brother Al Swales, the founder, executive director, the janitor, the secretary of the Black Business Task Force. And we have none other than Marvin Burton Jr., who is the president of the National Panhellenic Council. We'll start with Reverend Motley. Reverend Motley, how you doing? You can come on and unmute yourself. Say
1: All
0: hello to
1: right.
0: the people.
1: Hey, peace and love, Ambrose. Thank you so much, and to our fellow guests. God bless y'all, man. Hanging in there.
0: And Al, you can come on too. Just unmute yourself. We're gonna all join in on this. Okay, we'll wait. Yeah, there you go, Al. So, Reverend Motley, you were there yesterday. Yesterday, there was a candidate forum sponsored by NAACP, Million Man Vote, National Panhellenic Council, Black Business Task Force, the Washington Urban League, WPFW, the Washington Informer. I mean, there were some Wednesday Clergy Fellowship. There were so many sponsoring organizations. What were your thoughts of the candidate forum yesterday?
1: Well, first of all, thank you, Ambrose, and to the NAACP and the general and the Greater Washington Urban League for bringing us all together. We appreciate that. First of all, I thought the format was great. I like what you know how you set it up, and you had enough room for all the candidates to come up, the congressional, the at large. And then the way you had the on the floor, you had your questionnaires, and I thought that was great. I think that the questions were good, and how the format in which you did it, and the lightning run around and all, and then they even have time for some questions from the audience. So I thought it was a great presentation. Nice audience. It was a nice audience right there at the 19th Street Baptist Church. So I thought it was well attended, well organized, and well presented.
0: Al, you were there as well, representing the Black Business Task Force, and you all were able to ask questions from the floor. But how did you feel about the overall focus of the candidate forum?
2: Say the same thing basically as Reverend Motley just said. First of all, let me thank you, everybody. Thank you for having me on, Mr. Ambrose, and all to my fellow other people on the line today. I thought it was a great opportunity for the audience to be able to hear directly from all the candidates that showed up. Again, the format was great. The only thing that I think we're going to have to work on is we need to try to get more young people involved to actually be in the audience and also to be able to ask questions. But other than that, I think everything was perfect. As you well know, all of the candidates that were invited showed up except for two.
0: You want to
1: And that,
0: elaborate
1: and
0: on
1: look,
0: that?
1: and that's a, and that, look, Al, you, and that's for across the board. Only all the other candidates, congressional, at large, and mayor, everybody showed up except for two. Go ahead, Al.
2: No.
3: Very interesting. Very interesting.
2: Well, we're going to let the president, Mr. Burton, come in and say something before we get into that part, I think.
0: That'll work. I do want to bring Marvin in. Thank you
3: Oh
0: for joining
3: man.
0: us, Marvin Burton.
3: Oh, I am glad that you all are having having me represent our wonderful, the first council here in DC. We turned 80 this year, and it was an awesome second candidates forum that we conducted co-partnership with NAACP. And one of the candidates did not make it to that one either. I will keep the name to myself, but there is one candidate that did not make it to either one of our candidates forums.
0: So let me switch gears and talk about, and I'm gonna reveal the names. I'm not shy.
3: I know you are not, but
0: ain't no cut cars here. Absolutely. Ain't no cut cars here. But let's talk about content. What did you think, both in terms of the questions, quality of the questions, and some of the answers? Al, you focused on Black business. What were your thoughts on how they responded to the need to address issues for Black businesses?
2: You know, not trying to be devious or anything like that, but, you know, there's so many issues on the table. I think we have a lot of work to do in order to educate whoever's going to be the winning candidate on all three levels. I think that some of the information was targeted right on, but then again, I think there's a lot of education that needs to be done. As you well know, even when they was interviewed by Channel 9, business was none of the people that they interviewed mentioned business at all. Right. And that's because I think not only them, but the people, the voters, don't really understand the necessity for the economics and how economics definitely contributes to the welfare of how they live. So I thought the questions that we did ask was pretty good. I just think some of the answers were not fully answered.
0: Mm-hmm. Marvin, you asked questions about HBCUs, and also business, but also HBCUs. How did you feel about some of their answers in terms of education that you were interested in?
3: I think it is very important that HBCUs be at the forefront of our conversation about education, especially higher education. But I do believe that at times it becomes an easy answer. We had one candidate that actually gave kudos to Donald Trump, which I thought was very courageous, to say the least, right? And so, you know, because that's kind of a backhand, everybody knows that it's kind of a backhand deal, what's going on right now in the federal government. But when it comes to the city, the focus on nonprofits, like the National Panhellenic Council of Washington, D.C., like the Urban League, like NAACP, these institutions are sometimes glossed over or forgotten about, and we're in the trenches. And so many of the candidates didn't preface their answers towards the nonprofit side or even the for-profit, where we come to social groups that assist in community service. So it was a good but bad answer to me for many of the candidates. We did have several that answered that they would completely support groups such as this that are in the trenches, that are assisting with our unhoused people, that are assisting with education and scholarships, providing them, and not just focused on HBCUs getting federal funding. I think that's the least that we can do for HBCUs. We need to do more.
0: Thank you, Marvin. And Reverend Motley, you are a resident east of the river. You are an activist. What did you think the responses were in terms of responding to questions about east of the river?
1: Wrote responses. Mm-hmm. I think that what I didn't hear was any kind of conversation about collaborations amongst people east of the river, like bringing the faith community to the table, bringing our veterans to the table, having the kind of what we call think tanks and collaborations, coordinations and collaborations. Because see, they can't, one person can't do all what needs to be to be done. So I'm looking for come outside of your root, your rote response and come beyond that and say, look, in order to do A, B, and C, I'm going to bring the faith community in. I'm going to bring the veterans in. I'm going to bring in, you know, people to have those kind of conversations. I didn't hear none of that.
0: Yeah, I agree. I have to agree with you. I really didn't hear that. I didn't really hear a lot about ranked choice voting and the real possibility that disenfranchisement could take place. A lot of people are still confused about ranked choice voting. They haven't taken enough time to educate the whole DC voting population about ranked choice. And there's a real possibility that votes will be thrown out because of that confusion. And if that happens, let me be the first to say I will publicly call this election illegitimate. If thousands of votes are thrown out because of confusion, then we should call for this election to be illegitimate. And because you can't have thousands of votes thrown out of super voters, of seniors, of new young voters, because they didn't do enough education like New York City did, which took 2 years to educate about ranked choice, and DC is only going to take 6 months. But
1: hey, about, Ambrose.
0: Yes, sir. Ambrose,
1: Anita Shelton with Women in Politics,
0: yep.
1: She reached out. And she has a piece that she's doing now for senior citizens and churches. Mm-hmm. It's called Ballot Buddies. And she's asking for churches to identify seniors who bring their ballots to the church, and there would be people there to help them to navigate those ballots. She said that is very complicated. And so that's what she's doing on June the 5th. Mm-hmm. And she's identified several churches that are going to be doing that. I sat down with my wife and we went through the ballot, and I was like, she told me, she said, you missed this. You got to turn the page over and look at that. Yep. Right there. You know, I've got to go sit down with, you know, my godfather, Sam Foster. I've got to sit down with him and go go through the ballots so he can get, he's 85, 86 years old. And so we got to navigate him, you know, so this is what's happening, Ambrose.
2: Well, two things, Ambrose.
0: Let me go ahead, Al.
2: First of all, for your statement about making the election invalid, I guess that's the word you used.
0: Yeah, I use the word illegitimate.
2: Illegitimate. Okay. I think would be a good idea if we could to already take this to the courts, if we could.
0: Yeah.
2: And have at least have them on notice that, you know, we think because of the lack of education, or lack of actually explaining to people exactly how the ballot is going to be, how you have to fill it out. Mm-hmm. In the 6 month period, I think that's what you said.
0: That's right.
2: That we think that either the election needs to be a later date or something to the effect, and let the courts look at it.
0: Mm-hmm. Now I'm gonna before, because we have a little bit time left. Oh, you're absolutely right, Al. It needs to be looked at in a legal sense. Mm-hmm. If there is massive disenfranchisement of especially of black voters. Now, let me just lay the land out. East of the river has 160,000 residents. Okay. Now, unfortunately, according to the Washington Literacy Center, 49% of those residents cannot read past first grade. Now, I talked to someone who said that the ranked choice vote education process is at a seventh grade level. So that presents a gap. That presents a problem. So we should look at this in a legal sense. So first I want to pivot and say the two names of candidates that were not there, Janice Lewis-George and Kenya McDuffie, were not there. And we just talked to Black Women Thriving East of the River. They have not responded to their invitation to attend their candidate forum. There are news reports that they're having a difficult time connecting to Black communities across Washington, D.C. So I'm putting it out there. Now, pivoting from that, Brother Marvin, I'm asking whether or not you would be interested in partnering and Al and Reverend Motley in the fall once this primary is over, because we still have independents that are running. Would you partner in the fall to do a candidate forum to hash out some of the issues that you all are bringing up?
3: I will do everything in my power to bring that up to the council. As I am going out, I am the outgoing president, but the incoming administration will be on notice to continue this partnership, because what our community needs is of great importance. So I can say with my full chest that I will make sure that I advocate for us to continue partnerships directly with what I like to call communities of service that are in the trenches like you.
0: And if there is one or two subjects that was not covered, because you were a panelist, you were on the panel asking questions.
3: Yes, sir.
0: If there were one or two issues that you felt needed to be covered, what would you think needed to be covered?
3: A larger conversation about our unhoused, a larger conversation about mental health and African-American males. You asked great questions that was pointing towards our mental health needs, but not only for African-American males, but also for African-American females. But our males need a focus. And I think that's across the board, across this wonderful country. But I think those would be my two, how we converse about what has been done to our unhoused and what needs to be done for our unhoused culture and also mental health across the board, especially for African-American males.
0: Thank you, Marvin. Al, I'm coming to you. If there were two issues that you think need to be covered by candidates, what would they be?
2: When he said unhoused, he means homeless?
0: Yes.
3: Yes, oh, that's the new world. Yeah, that's the new word. The word that they say that we have to use, yeah. And that's that gets us federal funding as well. So I want to make sure.
2: Well, let me say this to you. One of the things that I thought should have been talked about a little bit more as far as the candidates, if they knew, as far as HBCUs, going back to Brother Burton about education, that in this city, because they kept talking about free for all, but they didn't talk about what's free now. A person actually can go to the community college if their house income is under $30,000. Right. They go free. They go free. Exactly. And they get a check. So that's one of the things that I think that we need to make sure that the public knows. Because I'm telling you, I talk to a lot of people and try to get them to understand that, you know, if you in a situation where, you know, like that, you can go over there and get some education for free. And get a little subsidy as far as transportation and housing is concerned too. We need to definitely dig a little bit more into this business aspect, economics. I think that really was not brought up, and I know safety is a big deal right now for everybody. But then again, brothers, if you live in the black community, has it ever been safe for us?
0: Right.
3: Right. That's why
0: Thank
3: the
0: you.
3: conversation needs to be.
0: And thank you, Al. I want to go to Reverend Motley to close us out. Reverend, are there two issues you felt need to be dealt with that have not been dealt with?
1: Yes, accordingly, vocational education and training and apprenticeship. They didn't say nothing about that. You know, this is important. You know, they're talking about education. They talk about economic development. They talk about the building the community, and we're gonna build a stadium. We're gonna do all this
0: right.
1: stuff. Well, who's gonna be the workers?
0: Right.
1: Who's gonna do it? Who's gonna push the well belt? Who's gonna wire the buildings? Who's gonna do the brick masonry and the carpentry and all of that? Come on, man. They said nothing about vocational education training. They said nothing about apprenticeship, and it's so disappointing. Think outside the box.
0: Thank you, gentlemen. Thank you for joining me on To the East. That is Brother Marvin Burton Jr., the president outgoing of the National Pan-Hellenic Council, Brother Al Swales, founder and executive director of the Black Business Task Force, and Reverend Anthony Motley, Ward 8 resident and member of the Retirees for Accountability. I want to thank all three of you gentlemen for talking about this election, talking about yesterday's candidate forum. 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

0: Black Women Thriving East of the River, a 501c3 nonprofit, will be having a mayoral and at-large council candidate forum on Thursday, June 4th at 6:30 p.m. at the RISE Demonstration Center in Southeast D.C. The candidates will speak about healthcare, economic opportunity, and the future of Wards 7 and 8. 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

0: Hey, hey, hey, makeba, make. Happy Monday, good people. 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
1: And I am Awesome Rita, and we're going to have a gay old time tonight. 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And the number, of course, to call in is 202-588-0893. Welcome back. Welcome back. Welcome. Welcome back. Yes. Is this our 18th show?
0: I think
1: 18th so. Or 19th?
0: Something like that.
1: Okay.
0: One of the teens.
1: Yeah, we're in our teens for sure.
0: We're in our teens.
1: But yes, welcome back to A Gay Old Time. And of course, I am happy to be back with my good friend, Daffo. What's going on, girl?
0: Hey, girl. What's up, girl? Hey, girl. You remind me of my bestie, Shannon. Every time she called me, we always say the same thing. But it's like, we like, hey, girl. But it's always, she be like, hey, girl. It's like variations of hey, girl sung out. And I just be laughing so hard. But anyway, that just reminded me of how we greet each other. Shout out to all the besties. You know, my bestie on here, my bestie not on the show, you know, because I don't want you to get mad. Also.
1: No, and you know what? For once in my life, this is the first time that I was not in my chest. And I was actually smiling and I was happy. I was like, yay, Shannon. I love Shannon.
0: That's great. Friend. I love it.
1: Right. I was like, that's my friend, too.
0: I love it. I said, hold on now. Let me go ahead and make sure that I look my best friend on the show.
1: Right.
0: And my best friend off the show.
1: No, it's all good.
0: I'm blessed and highly flavored and ready for summer break. T-minus 8 days left, and I cannot wait. Shout out to all the educators all around the world. Okay. Y'all are getting y'all children's back. All right. Also shout out to all the Geminis, as it is y'all season. I just finished celebrating with my little cousin. He turned 31, little precious lamb, this past weekend. It was lovely. And I ended up going to the park for the first time in 10 years. And one of my other cousins said, hey, why has it been so long? And I'm like, babes, I'm gay. That's why I won't be at the park. I don't be at the park with all them heteros all the daggone time. I'm gay, homie. That's why I ain't been to the park. What I need to be doing at the park. But we absolutely had a great brunch and a great celebration. I even made moves after that. I was in it to win it. I was just like, push for your little cousin. Push for your little cousin. And that I did. So all praises be. Shout out to Chris. Love you, boo. Happy birthday.
1: Yes, happy birthday, Chris.
0: Happy
1: little
0: birthday.
1: Chris. That's little Chris.
0: That's little Chris.
1: That's little Chris.
0: That's little Chris.
1: Happy birthday, little Chris.
0: That's little Chris. Absolutely. How you doing, Awesome?
1: You know, as you said, blessed and highly favored. Yeah.
0: I said flavored.
1: You did say flavored.
0: You
1: did.
0: Can be
1: I'm so used to say no, but when you said flavor, I was like, "Ooh, I like that." But I'm so used to saying blessed and highly favored that.
0: Right.
1: I am definitely blessed. I'm happy to be alive. Of course, this past weekend, couple of weeks have been just amazing. I've uplifted, you know, increased my prayer life. I've shared that with you. But this past couple of days, I've been very intentional because I want to pray more with my family and my friends. So yesterday and today, I made that happen. And it just made me feel very, very grateful. So yeah, I'm happy. I'm happy for all of the educators as well, that you guys are about to have your summer, your 3 months. I hope it's 3 months. I
0: Two,
1: know, you know, it
0: only
1: gets shorter
0: two,
1: and shorter.
0: only two,
1: Yeah.
0: only two.
1: It gets
0: And
1: shorter and shorter.
0: yeah, but no, that's amazing. What you had a prayer call? What happened? What? Tell me
1: No,
0: more.
1: I did not. So I met up with, you know, and I told you, I met up with one of my aunts on Saturday. And so I've been praying, yes, to increase my prayer life with my family. But I also have to be intentional about it because I don't want to allow my own emotions to get in the way, because I'm nervous, or you know, they want to look at me like, oh my gosh, why she want to bust out in prayer? But but it was well received. No, I just when my mother came over yesterday, I before she left, I just was like, hey, Ma, I want to pray with you. And we
0: Love it.
1: prayed. And then I was on the phone. I didn't get a chance to pray with my aunt in person, but today we were on the phone. And before we got off the phone, I, you know, was like, hey, you mind if we pray? And then,
0: Yeah.
1: so I said this to Garcia. And she was like, well, what do you think your mother's gonna say? Oh, no, I don't wanna pray. Oh, get out of my face with that prayer stuff. I don't wanna pray. I'm like,
0: Anybody
1: you don't
0: trying to
1: want me
0: pray?
1: to
0: Who
1: pray?
0: trying to
1: Ain't
0: pray?
1: nobody trying to pray. Nobody got time for prayer. It's like, I guess, like, who's going to turn down prayer?
0: Right. And if they turn it down, they probably need you guys say a prayer in secret
1: I
0: for
1: was
0: them.
1: silently because I'm still
0: You
1: going to
0: guys
1: say
0: say a silent prayer for them. Be like,
1: it.
0: oh, well, whatever's going on with you, God bless. Or Allah bless, Most High bless, universe bless, whatever
1: Most high
0: higher than
1: bless.
0: you bless.
1: Yeah.
0: Okay. No, that's what's up. I'm very happy about that for you, boo. I love that. I love it. I love it. And you know what they say, a family that prays together.
1: Stays together.
0: Absolutely.
1: And that's actually what I said earlier. So cliche. But it's the truth.
0: It is. I mean, you
1: It's the
0: know.
1: truth. Yeah, but no, I'm happy about June. So many things are happening, you know, in June for my life. I'm happy for the change. And yes, it's Pride Month. Okay, we
0: Woo-hoo!
1: made it. Okay, it's time
0: We
1: to
0: made it.
1: celebrate. This is our holiday.
0: It
1: Okay.
0: is.
1: So,
0: It is.
1: I'm excited. I'm excited about this show. We're going to, of course, give you the latest LGBTQ plus headline news, share what's going on in the DMV. Of course, there is much to do this month because it is Pride. So, we're going to share some free things to do and, of course, get into what is tipping our teacup. If you want to join in on the conversation, we want you to join in on the conversation, especially if you want to add to the tipping of the teacup. The number to call in is 202-588-0893.
0: Absolutely. And that's right, y'all. It's Proud Month. Not Proud Month. It's Pride Month, daggone it. And I'm still vibrating off of DC Black Pride a couple weekends ago. And I'm ready for more gayness. I'm ready for more queerness. I'm ready for all the other things. You know what I'm saying? So it's only right that right and proper that we start this show off with the following clip. Take a listen.
2: Gay
3: Talon.
2: balloon because it got all the colors because it's gay.
3: Okay.
2: And I got Skittles because it got a rainbow on them.
3: Okay.
2: And I got the cookie cake. It says, be who you are
3: For
2: for
3: your
2: your
3: pride. Thanks. This is my Pride Month. Why did you do this? Why are you doing this?
2: What? Because you're gay.
3: Okay.
0: Because you're gay, okay? Be who you are for your pride. Yo, that joint takes me out every time I hear it. And, you know, I just feel like it's a new anthem, a modern day anthem. Be who you are for your pride, especially in Pride Month, but every day, all right? So that boy who sang it was Tylan Arnaz. And I just want to let everybody know I'm expecting Skittles, cakes with rainbows on it, serenades, all kinds of things, all Pride Months. Give it to me. Oh, hold it now. We have a caller. We be so excited. We be like, stop everything. We stop your sentence now. We have a caller. Caller, what's your name? Where you from?
4: David, I'm Kensington. I'm Montgomery County, so I've seen a lot that's happened in D.C. all over. And as far as I can see from living in Montgomery County for, well, I was born here, I'm 42 years old. I've been off and on, but, you know, I've seen it from in and out. I think taxation without residents.

0: Yes, these are all Bible tip your teacup reasons. Absolutely. Gentrification tips my teacup. Unequitable spending of money and keeping things for the rich and making the rich richer absolutely tips my teacup. And thank you so much, David from MoCo. Thank you so much for
1: And
0: calling
1: not,
0: in
1: not
0: to
1: only
0: another
1: that,
0: MoCo.
1: the taking out of the religious education institutions. So I take it, I can keep going, but that's your iceberg. I'll let you all deal with it because I'm Montgomery County. But I'm here. I got nothing but love. One love.
0: One
1: One love.
0: love, David. All right.
2: Thank you, David. Thank you for calling in and sharing what is tipping your teacup. David sounds like he has had enough. Okay, enough is
0: David's had
2: enough.
0: enough.
2: And I feel him. I'm right there with you, David. So yeah, but thank you for
0: Absolutely.
2: sharing.
0: Absolutely. Absolutely. But yo, so during this show, we want to give love to all of our LGBTQIA siblings. I mean, every show, this is the Inside Out Collective. This is a gay old time on the Inside Out Collective. So we always real gay, real queer, real alphabet crew for y'all. But we especially want to show love to all of our family, all of our alphabet crew. And I love how within the alphabet community, we have niche prides, like, of course, Black Pride, we have Latinx Pride, we got API Pride, we got deaf blind, deaf disabled pride. We have military and veteran pride. We have trans pride. We have youth pride and even a silver pride, right? So that's amazing. Shout out to every community within the community. Each of y'all are wonderful and valued and loved. And this is our month, y'all. This is our month. So for all Capital Pride events, you want to know about anything that's going on, we're not telling you to go. We're not telling you to do any of that. But if you want to check it out, you can absolutely go to www.capitalpride.org. And lastly, speaking of today, it is LGBTQ Family Day today. We are honoring all the LGBTQ families. Shout out to Reverend Michelle and M,
2: Yeah,
0: raising that lamb to be a wonderful human being. And shout out to all the other LGBTQ families out there. We salute and honor you on this first day of Pride.
2: absolutely, yeah. And shout out to the families that are very accepting of those individuals, whether they just came out, recently, that they haven't really came out, but you suspect and you just love them unconditionally. So shout out to those individual families. And I just wanted to say, while we're talking about family, but I read this quote somewhere online, and it was just talking about the importance of pride. And it said that pride is important because someone tonight is still waiting for their family, in parentheses, I put tribe, to come around. That is so powerful. It's
0: Absolutely.
2: so many in our community, the LGBTQ community, that are still in the closet because they are afraid to come out. So, and because they haven't found their family, their tribe, they don't feel comfortable. So pride is very, very important. Please show your pride. Love up on any individual that you know that is of the LGBTQ community, and love up on them even more if you know that they are having issues coming out.
0: Absolutely.
2: That's all that I wanted to say,
0: Yeah,
2: keeping
0: no,
2: up
0: that
2: with the LGBTQ Family Day.
0: no, absolutely. And it's so important. That's like, pride is more than just parties. Pride is more than just, oh yeah, let's go to the mixer. Yeah, let's go. Hear a good DJ, woo, woo. But it's really about community and being around people who are like you, people who affirm you, people who share your experiences. So there are plenty of events other than clubs going on. We're not telling you to go. We're not giving you any calls to action, but we are telling you where you can get that information. With that, you do what you want. www.capitalpride.org. And I'm sure if you just Google Pride events DC, whatever, you could find something that fits your taste. So shout out to that.
2: Yeah, moving right along with some important days in June. So June 12th, we have Pulse Remembrance Day. I'm
0: RIP.
2: sure that you all

0: do remember in the early, I believe this was early 20 teens,
1: Yeah, I
0: that
1: think
0: down
1: so.
0: in Florida, there was a shooting that killed a few people at an LGBTQ nightclub. The nightclub is called Pulse. So that is a day to remember all of those that were injured or lost their lives there. That is June 12th. And then on June
1: Absolutely.
0: 12th, 15th, we have the anniversary of U.S. Supreme Court Bostock decision expanding protections to LGBTQ employees. Absolutely. Then on June 26th, we have the anniversary of the U.S. Supreme Court legalizing marriage equality.
1: Yay.
0: Woo!
1: Despite the BS that's going on now, like I know before what's his name got into office, some folks were like, let's go ahead and get married while we can, like, because I don't know, they doing, he's preaching all this hate and all of this division and blah blah blah. But I'm grateful that, we still have the right.
0: Yeah,
1: Yeah,
0: absolutely.
1: for
0: And so
1: sure.
0: a lot of people are benefiting from that. A lot of families are thriving, because of that in our community. So hopefully we will be able to reap those benefits forever.
1: Forever and ever and ever.
0: Yes. And then we have on June 27th, we have National HIV Testing Day. June 28th, we have the Stonewall Day. And then, of course, on June 30th, we have Queer Youth of Faith Day.
1: Oh,
0: Interesting.
1: right, nice. Also on June 30th, brought to you every year by the Inside Out Collective, we have the house that Wanda built. It's about 12 hours of programming dedicated to Wanda Alston, a pioneer in the DC LGBTQIA community. And we'll be highlighting her accomplishments and the accomplishments of the Inside Out Squad and highlighting some shows. We're going to have DJs, mixes, DJ Abby, all types of things, all types of things. So stay, put that on your calendar if you will, or just keep listening to WPFW on June 30th and you will hear the house that Wanda built.
0: Yeah, so I want to. So I have a couple of more quotes why pride is important before we go. I know we're going to go to our first musical selection.
1: Let's hear it.
0: So the
1: Let's hear
0: next one, why pride is important. Pride is important because love is love. Should it still be a radical statement?
1: it.
0: Like
1: How about
0: it
1: it?
0: should not.
1: How about it?
0: Okay? We should not still be saying that and thinking that it is just so radical to say that. Love
1: I
0: is
1: just
0: love.
1: want to love who I want to love, okay? Why is that so bad?
0: Why? But yeah. But we're going to jump right into this musical feature in the spirit of pride, our first song. Well, before we get into that, I believe we're going to play a clip, right? So the first song that we're going to play is by Janelle Monáe. But before we get into that, we're going to check out this clip. From an interview done back in 2018. So check it out.

0: All right, all right,
1: right.
0: all right. Producer. Okay. We have a little bit of technical difficulties. We gonna talk, and then when it gets ready, let us know. Maybe can we get to let's get to the song, and then we could come back to the clip. That cool? Perfect. Lipstick lover. Oh, no. Here comes a
1: All
0: clip. Here
1: right,
0: comes
1: here we
0: a clip.
1: go.
0: Here we
1: Come
0: go.
1: out, baby. Don't make me spell it out for you. After speculation surrounding her sexuality and releasing her hit song "Make Me Feel,"
2: people called it a bisexual anthem.
1: The singer reveals she's pansexual in Rolling Stone magazine.
3: An emotional sexual bender.
1: Janelle opens up in the latest issue telling the mag, quote, being a black queer woman in America, someone who has been in relationships with both men and women, I consider myself to be a free ass motherfucker.
4: Whether it be a woman or a person of color or someone, you know, a part of the LGBTQ community, you name it, I think that we have to let their voices be heard.
1: She initially identified as bisexual, but has now voiced being more gender fluid. Quote, later I read about pansexuality and I was like, oh, these are things that I identify with too.
3: Pink when you're blushing inside.
1: Over the years, Janelle has been romantically linked to Tessa Thompson, who was featured in several of the singer's Dirty Computer music videos. ET chatted with Tessa back in February about their rumored relationship.
2: Janelle and I have been really close. I'm so lucky to have her in my life. I met her at an audition.
1: As for the inspiration behind Janelle's new music, quote, I want young girls, young boys, non-binary, gay, straight, queer people who are having a hard time dealing with their sexuality to know that I see you. Adding, this album is for you. Be proud.

0: All right. Yeah, so there you have it. She has confirmed it. All right. We've all been wondering. Okay. Like, is she gay? Is she gay? Is she lesbian? What's happening? What's happening? She confirmed she's pansexual, right? I used to think that that was the new term for just bisexual, but now I believe I understand it a little more, and it's deeper than that because it's about the individual. And anybody can correct me if I'm wrong. If you subscribe as being pansexual, call in and let me know. But I believe that it is, you would get with anyone.
1: Not
0: Not to
1: with
0: say that,
1: anyone.
0: not to say that. That was they said had such a negative connotation. I am so sorry. But you just love, right? Like love is love. And it can be anyone. It can be a person that subscribes as lesbian. It could be a person that subscribes as being gay. It could be a person that is transsexual. So anything, it's just a human being.
1: For
0: So
1: sure.
0: that is different than bisexual.
1: Yeah, I feel like bi is like so much deep in the binary, like are like men and women. That's it. So pan kind of like throws a broadcast a broader net out into what people like. So like you said, I can like trans, I like gay, lesbian, I like people, you know, I like whatever you identify as and I like you. Hey, I like it.
0: That's
1: So
0: it, right?
1: shout out. Let's check out Lipstick Lover by Janelle Monáe off of their Age of Pleasure album. Here we go.

0: Hey, my lipstick lover. Come on, Janelle Monae. Shout out. First of all, I remember so like but we have a thing called Pridesgiving, you know, like Friendsgiving. It's called Pridesgiving, right? So when this CD, when this album, not CD, when this album came out, right? It was Friendsgiving. I believe you were there. Awesome. You were there.
1: I was there. I was there.
0: You know, it was Friendsgiving, and we just ran this album back to back to back to back. Say, play it again. And we had such a great time, and it was just amazing because it was like, you know, the age of pleasure, and she was just so free. That's the album where she had that sheer shirt on. Or did she even have a shirt on? I don't even know. But all the Alphabet crew, and I mean, sure, I'm sure the heteros were like, wow. Wow, Janelle. But I always remember that time fondly.
1: I too.
0: It was a time. It was a time when you place a album and like multiple songs off of it back to back, you know it's good. That's when you know it's good.
1: Yeah, so when I was thinking about songs to play, my memory instantly went back to
0: Yes.
1: that day on the balcony, on the you know, and literally saying, play it again, and we did. We ran it like through the ground. But
0: Man,
1: it
0: look.
1: was such a great time. And it always, when I hear that whole album, I always think about that Pride season, that Pride year. And it just makes me happy. It makes me think of summer. The song is such a summer song, such a
0: It's a
1: good
0: bop.
1: feel. Yeah, it's amazing. Now, the song that I really wanted to play, I could not find a clean version. That was the song that we really
0: We kept running
1: kept,
0: back.
1: yeah, we kept running it back. Yeah, but I was like, oh, I can't. Oh, okay, we can't play that. We can't play that. No. But yeah. So yeah, we are keeping it rolling. Oh, it's time for a station break.
0: Come on
1: All
0: with it.
1: right, station break. Here we go. And station break. Here we go.
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0: That's jazz, baby. That bad music was jazzy, honey. This is A Gay Old Time, part of the Inside Out Collective on WPFW. Welcome back. Welcome back to the second half of our 18th, 19th, one of them 10th shows. But we're celebrating Pride Month. We're celebrating you, a part of the Alphabet crew, and all our allies, all the allies. If you an ally, make some noise, noise, noise,
1: If you
0: noise.
1: and I love, make
0: Make
1: some
0: some noise. If
1: noise.
0: you and I make some noise, noise, noise. Wait, scream in your car, scream in your house. If you are an ally, if you're not an ally, become be an ally. Stop playing games. Anywho,
1: Because you can become one today,
0: you can
1: okay?
0: be an ally today. Love, don't hate.
1: Yes, absolutely. Because love is love. All right. Yeah, so we are going to get into a couple of the latest LGBTQIA plus headline news. First up, we're going to get into some good news. I don't know if you all listeners out there pay attention. But we definitely try to, on our show, we try to educate, we try to give good news, because it's so much going on that is negative. So we try to be very, very intentional in bringing positive LGBTQ plus information along the airwaves. So we're going to start off with the first headline news is regarding an Episcopalian church just allowed their first lesbian bishop. Yes, Episcopalians in the South just got their first lesbian bishop. The Southern United States' first out lesbian Episcopal bishop was officially installed as the ninth bishop of the Episcopal Diocese of East Carolina last Saturday. The Reverend Sarah Fisher, 54, was elected last November by a simple majority on the third ballot, the Christian Post reports. In her response to essay questions provided to the diocese during the selection process, she wrote that she has a heart that can sit with people in times of both joy and heartbreak. Also about Reverend Sarah Fisher, she's actually married to a bishop, she's married to Reverend Mandy Brady, who is reported to be in charge of 66 North Carolina parishes and two college campus ministries. A little about the Episcopal Church, they have actually, over the decades, Episcopal Church has become increasingly accepting of the LGBTQ plus people. In 2015, the Episcopal General Convention voted in a landslide to allow same-sex couples to get married in churches. The vote was 129-26. So shout out to that. That is definitely a win all across the board.
0: Absolutely. And I just love it when, you know, churches embrace people for who they are and break from the false rhetoric of, you know, homosexuality is a sin or queerness is a sin. It's not. It's BS. Do some research, people. But then y'all do y'all research and y'all still come up with wrong stuff. So I don't know. Maybe I'm going to put that back. You know what I'm saying? Like, I did my own research. No, you didn't. Yeah, no, you didn't. Anywho, like, not just read the AI summary. You know what I'm saying? Do some good research. Anywho, shout out to that. Next up, we got Europe has a new best country for LGBTQ rights. Ooh, is that so? So, ILGA Europe has published its annual rainbow map and LGBTQ plus rights index, and Spain now has claimed the number one spot for the most LGBTQ positive laws and policies. Spain displaced Malta from the number one spot, a position that Malta held for the past 10 years. Wow, I should have been to Malta. I've heard of Malta, but I've never been to Malta. I mean, hell, I've never been to Spain, but now maybe I'll go. What's next?
1: A little about Malta. Yes, Malta is definitely on my bucket list. Because they definitely held the position. And it's such a beautiful island in Southern Europe, and it's located in the Mediterranean Sea between Sicily. Mm-hmm. If everybody who watches Golden Girls know about Sicily, right? Picture it. 1922, Sicily. But it's between Sicily and North Africa.
0: Oh wow!
1: Yeah. Oh, so it's beautiful. It should stay on our bucket list because they held that position for a long time as well.
0: 10 years.
1: Yeah,
0: 10 years. So shout out to that. Shout out to Malta. What does it say? The top five countries in ILGA's rankings have remained the same since last year, but with a shakeup to their order, Spain rose to first place from fifth. And while Iceland remains in a third with a 2% increase, Belgium has dropped to fourth and Denmark is now the fifth place. All of those countries have gotten over and over an 85% score according to IGLA's criteria this year. And Finland leaped down to sixth place. So shout out to the UK in that way. Got to get over to Spain and Malta, you know, all of these things. So we're always excited to hear places that champion the rights of every person, not just heterosexual people, but everybody. If you're a human, great. I mean, shout out to the animals too. Animals need rights as well. I felt like, you know, I was excluding the animals when I was like, you're a human, you get the rights. Anywho, that's where my mind just went. Never mind. So back to the headlines. You got the next one also?
1: Yeah, so the last headline that we are going to give you, still on the good news, Maine kills anti-trans ballot measure over forged and invalid petition signatures. So Maine Secretary of State Sheena Bellows ruled on Tuesday that Protect Girls Sports in Maine, an anti-transgender campaign, submitted invalid and forged signatures in its bid for a November ballot measure that sought to ban trans students from school sports and restrooms. As a result, the measure will not appear on the voting ballot this November. Absolutely. So they ran out there and just got some fake signatures.
0: They tried to cheat. Cheaters never prosper, y'all.
1: Never
0: prosper.
1: Just these forged signatures. They just say, put something on the paper and get on up out of here.
0: And get on up out of here. Put something on the paper and get on up out of here.
1: Just put something on the paper, okay? Just scribble somebody's name.
0: That's it. That's it. We just need a name. Write in a different font. Go write it in a different penmanship.
1: Color, right? Color. Get a different color pen. That's fine. That's a different color pen.
0: We'll take it. Grateful that was struck down and the farce was discovered. But yeah, man. Wow. Again, happy Pride Month. We are celebrating Pride all month. We're celebrating Pride and being gay and being queer and being a part of the alphabet crew all year and all of our lives. Okay.
1: All of that. And okay. I have, speaking of pride, and give you one more pride quote and why pride is important. Okay. So pride is important because someone is about to come out for the very first time and they need to know we're here. That's it. They need to know.
0: Yeah.
1: That they are not alone. That they have a village, they have a family, they have a tribe, they have people that have experienced, if not some of the same things that they have experienced and are willing to be in that community and teach them and love up on them and support them. Absolutely. So just keep that in mind, that pride is very, very important. Again, especially for those people that are even just thinking about coming out, because that's a lot.
0: Yeah.
1: My coming out story was I was very blessed and fortunate. So I, you know, I'm not even going to share that because I was blessed, but I know a lot of other people that, you know, their story is not like mine.
0: Yeah. Yeah.
1: Not like mine at all.
0: And I just remember being in high school, I got a little fake ID down from Georgetown, and the first club I ever went to, it was the good old Delta Elite, all right?
1: Woo!
0: The Delta Elite. I had on this like red cowboy hat, my little Sergio Valente jeans, child, and then when I came up in that club, my eyes were so wide, and it felt so good. I thought I was in like this magical place that never existed, or I never knew existed. It was just so many gay people, so many women. They were dancing together and kissing and hugging, and we was having a good time. I was like, oh my gosh, this must be heaven. This must be heaven. Heaven must be like this. It must be like this. Yeah. So shout out to finding your community in that first time you just immerse yourself in it and feel like you done died and gone. to the upper room, okay, in the most beautiful way possible.
1: No, I speaking of pride, like I totally remember experiencing my first Black Pride.
0: Yeah.
1: And I came out after graduating college. I was I was a late bloomer. Mm-hmm. I really wish that I would have come out in at least college. But anywho, so I totally remember being a young adult and being at Pride. And it was just fascinating to me. It was just amazing to see so many people be so bold and not give a damn what anybody says about who they're with, what they look like, who they're hugging, who they're kissing, who they're loving up on. It was so amazing to me. And I never thought to go back after that. I said, I am part of the community. I am queer and I'm not going back.
0: Respect.
1: So I loved it.
0: Respect. I think it's time for that music break and then we can get into tipping the teacups after that, yeah?
1: Oh yeah, yeah. So music break. So summertime is approaching. We're keeping with the summertime with songs that feel like summer. And of course, we can't not play Childish Gambino. Feels like summer.

0: Hey, that was Feel Like Summer by Childish Gambino. This is A Gay Old Time, a part of the Inside Out Collective. And this is our Pride Month edition show. So let's get into one of the staples of our show right now. And it's called What Tips My Teacup. If you'd like to air some lighthearted grievances, please give us a call at 202-588-8093. That's 202-588-0893. Did I say 80-0893? 202-588-0893. Meanwhile, awesome. What's tipping your teacup?
1: What is tipping my teacup, you ask? Oh, it's still me. You know, so when I Sagittarius, I am, that's my sign. When I sag myself out, what do I mean by that? I'll tell you. And shout out to my friend Jasmine, who brought the term to my attention. She coined the term. So shout out to her. But she's another Sag as well. And it's when you just, so Sagittarius, we are very extra, right? We can be extra. I try to dial my, I don't know if I really try to dial mine down, but I know that I'm extra. I'm a different type of extra when I'm by myself, because I am by myself. And so I can be as extra as I want to be, and I don't have to worry about anybody else's opinion of my extraness. But there is a time when I just sag myself out, and it's, so I make up songs about everything, any and everything that I am doing. And it gets to the point where it's repetitive and I get louder and louder. Again, this is me by myself. I might even make a jazz step with it or do something. I don't know. And it's like, or this is a prime example. When a certain song comes on by Earth, Wind & Fire, mm-hmm. and it's a marching song, I cannot for the life of me not start marching. I don't know if in another life I was a drum major or something, because I get deep with it. It is like I sag myself out and I'm like, really, really, Rita? Like, really? Like, you gotta chill, man. You gotta chill. So that's,
0: I feel that.
1: Sagging myself out.
0: I feel that. I feel that. I'm glad that you are aware of these things that you do to your own self. That's your own baby crying. And are working to, you know, deal with it better or whatever, I guess.
1: I guess, because it's not going anywhere.
0: Right.
1: And I don't think I wanted to, but that's, I think, fine. I'm cool with recognizing it. And again, thank you, Jasmine, for coining the term.
0: Shout out to Jasmine. Yeah. Okay.
1: What's tipping your teacup?
0: What is tipping my teacup? Why are the apples from Aldi always bruised up? Why? Like, is that why they so cheap? Do they like have a deal with the apple, with the orchard folks to say, hey, you know, we'll sell you these bruised apples for a little cheaper so you can give them to your consumer for cheaper. I'm wondering if that's what it is, because I just want a pink lady who hasn't been all bruised up and beat up. I just want a Honeycrisp that hasn't been bruised up and beat up. But I still buy those bruised up, beat up apples, because you can't beat that Aldi price. But I'm just saying, why are the apples always bruised up? I be in that store shuffling and shuffling through that apple stand looking for non-bruised apples. And I never come up. I never win because it's always some bruised up ones in there. You just got to just deal with it. Just like, all right. I take a bruise, one bruise on one, but three on one is just too much.
1: It's just too much. And not the pink ladies, nor the, what's the other ones? The Honeycrisp. Like, don't bruise those up. Don't. You could do Granny Smith.
0: Right.
1: Bruise those up.
0: Red Delicious, Golden Delicious. Bruise them joints up. Gala, even. I don't even eat Gala no more. I'm such a snob.
1: I'll settle for Gala.
0: I tried to settle, and I don't like it. I don't like it no more.
1: But it depends on where you get the Gala from, too.
0: Okay.
1: That's a huge factor.
0: Got it.
1: Yeah.
0: Got it. But
1: All right.
0: yeah, we're running low on time, so we're gonna speed through these joints and then let the next song play and give y'all salutations, okay?
1: Absolutely. So again, we said that there was a lot going on. We're going to try to speed straight through them. The one that I am most interested in, I'm just going to get into that, which is the Georgetown Pride Ride. I'm trying to look for things that are different, unique, like Daffo said, that's not just about partying, but about doing things that that bring you to the community. That's not just, again, partying. So Georgetown Pride Ride, that is by Trek Bicycle in Georgetown, is part of the 2026 Bike the Pride Ride collection that is going down Saturday, June 13th at 10 a.m. to 12 p.m. They say come. Make sure that you bring a helmet, though. I don't think that they're going to allow you to participate if you do not have a helmet. So definitely make sure that you bring a helmet. We're not telling you to go, but these are the things that are happening, okay? And it is family friendly. So that is that with that.
0: Absolutely, absolutely. Yo, LGBTQ Pride Month Party at Water Park by National Landing Business Improvement District. It's out Arlington. It's out Arlington, Virginia this Saturday. From 6 to 9 p.m., celebrate Pride Month. You know, water park with music, dancing, drag performances, and more. You don't have to go, but you know about it. We're not telling you to do any of this. But now you know.
1: All right. And then on June 13th and 14th, Empower Her, Pride Market at Femme Faith. Tal, DC. This again event is a 2-day event, June 13th, 14th, featuring over 30 LGBTQIA plus vendors each day. DJs, tattoos and piercings, drag shows and programmings and more. Check that out if that tickles your fancy.
0: Absolutely.
1: And all of these events again can be found on Eventbrite. I believe that you should definitely reserve a spot though for most of them because it is Pride. So
0: if you choose to go. Yeah, absolutely, absolutely. But yo, this has been a gay old time, man. We're so grateful that you took the time to listen to us. Happy Pride to all my Alphabet crew. I am Daffo.
1: And I am Awesome Rita.
0: And we are gonna send you off with Sylvester. You Make Me Feel. Be girls.
1: We are out. B-girls out.
0: B-girls out.

0: June is Caribbean American Heritage Month. 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

0: Welcome to Building Bridges. I'm Mimi Rosenberg. Later in the program, we hear an exclusive message from Cuba's Foreign Minister, Bruno Rodriguez Perilla, who makes a passionate appeal for an end to the U.S. blockade and sanctions that continue to impose enormous, enormous hardship on the Cuban people. First, we begin with the growing crisis at Delaney Hall Detention Center in New Jersey, where detained immigrant workers have undertaken a hunger strike to protest conditions of confinement and demand dignity, justice, and human rights, basic human rights. Families, advocates, faith leaders, and immigrant right activists are sounding the alarm and demanding accountability from federal, state, and local officials. Joining us is Kathy O'Leary, a leader from Pax Christi, New Jersey, and a longtime advocate for peace, human rights, and immigrant justice. She's been working alongside families and community organizations supporting the detained immigrant workers engaged in the hunger strike at Delaney Hall, and I believe for months, but we'll find out more from Kathy. Kathy, welcome to Where We Build Bridges, Not Walls.
1: And I love that. I love that tagline. That's really great. It's like, and it's perfect to be talking about immigration detention and be on a show that's about building bridges, not walls.
0: Well, thank you. And thank you for, am I correct that it's been months and months that your organization and you have been going to the Delaney Detention Center? And if so, tell us a little bit, before we get into what you do, what drives you? Let's humanize and get rid of the otherism that our immigrant worker siblings are painted with by this federal administration.
1: Yeah, I like the way you frame that. You know, the otherism. I've been talking to people a lot lately about how, you know, it's our job. You know, as you know, in case people can't tell from my name, I am a white activist. but us white folk, it is our job to do whatever we can to reverse the dehumanization that's been going on for decades now of our neighbors. Right? These are our neighbors.
0: What brings you personally to that disposition?
1: It was exactly an event like that, where I learned the power of stories. And a priest came to my church when I was 5 months pregnant with my son, who's now 19. He told a story of one of his parishioners who had an infant that she was breastfeeding, and then two other children at home. One was a toddler. And she was separated from her breastfeeding infant by ICE during a pre-dawn raid and placed in the Elizabeth Detention Center, which a lot of people know about. It's kind of an infamous place. And she spent several months there. They had worked very hard as a parish, as a community, to try to free her, along with her family, worked very hard to try to free her. But they were unsuccessful, and they decided as a family that it was best for them that she take the two younger children and return to her birth country. And it was a place that our country at the time was saying was too dangerous for our citizens to travel to. So the idea of a woman being separated from her breastfeeding infant and sent to a country that was dangerous, right, was just had a tremendous impact on me. And her name was Mary.
0: Somewhat prophetic.
1: Yes, exactly. Her name was Mary. And it was during the Feast of the Epiphany. The Feast of the Epiphany, immediately following the Feast of the Epiphany, follows the flight into Egypt in the church calendar. So the Holy Family was forced to flee into Egypt after the Three Kings came. the three wise men came. So that combination, I think, of personal story and the power of the story of the Holy Family and being pregnant, and thinking about how I was going to be making a life for my child, and you know, to connect with this mother that I had at that point had not met. I have since met her, actually. That taught me the power of storytelling, and that a large part of what we needed to do was to tell those stories, because then people would understand that this is not about law and order, this is not about an orderly process. These are regular families who are trying to make a life, and just get caught up in this mess.
0: Well, continue that storytelling. Let's mm-hmm. humanize and not just politicize the people who are detained at Delaney mm-hmm. Hall now. Who are these immigrants, and who are they that are participating in the hunger strike? Tell us about mm-hmm. them, and tell us what you've learned about their families. Let's put a human face on these people.
1: You know, obviously, a lot of them are from countries where Spanish is the primary language. You know, from Central South America, but they're really from all over. They're from Afghanistan and Iran and Egypt and Ghana and all over the world. I think there's even folks from Canada who've been in Delaney Hall, but. There's somebody I visit, who I'm worried about right now. But he's just such a nice guy. When I visit him, and he just loves to talk. So he's a very easy person to visit, because all you have to do is just sit there and listen. He loves animals. He came here when he was 17, so he should have received special immigrant juvenile status, but for some reason that was missed by his attorney and the judge. So he should have been, he should have had some kind of protection and legal protection from what he's facing now.
0: And why are you particularly worried about him at this moment?
1: Because he's in the middle everybody's talking about it as a hunger strike. It's a hunger and labor strike, and actually the labor strike is more effective than the hunger strike. But I'm worried about him because there's been a lot of violence and retaliation against anybody who's engaging in the protest inside right now. So we talked a lot about the brutality outside, which is horrible. But they are facing beatings and pepper spray, and all kinds of psychological and emotional abuse. They're being pressured to sign papers for voluntary departure on a daily basis. They're having things like the microwaves that they use to heat up commissary, which is how people manage to have enough to eat. They're taking the microwaves out. Sometimes they're taking the televisions out. They're taking their commissary away so they can't order more food. They're intermittently cutting off phone calls. And phone connections. They have occasionally shut off the water randomly at times. So it's the facility is trying to put a lot of pressure on them. ICE is trying to put a lot of pressure on them. So it's never an easy place to be. But is particularly difficult right now, and they've been without visits now for
0: Well,
1: today.
0: before we get into that, Kathy, you brought up something that's very important. And this particular show, Building Bridges, we focus on the issue of workers, the working class, and labor and labor organization. So tell us about I don't think many people are aware that there is a forced labor.

0: enough deodorant, you don't have enough pairs of underwear. So you're forced to buy all of that through the commissary, which is like the company store, at very marked up prices. And they don't give you enough food either, so they buy food from the commissary too. And they have no way to make money, so either you rely on your family that's probably already or could already be struggling because you're incarcerated, because they've lost your income. They have to buy from this commissary. And one of the ways that they can make money is by working, but they only get $1 a day. They also have to pay for phone calls, and phone calls can get very expensive. So they do this to try to make money so that they can, buy things that they need, that they can have money in their phone accounts.
1: So a dollar a day for doing what kind of work?
0: They work in the kitchen, they work in the laundry, they clean the facility. So yeah, all of those things. The kitchen job is kind of something that people want to do because then they get extra food. But yeah, those are all the jobs they do. So then the facility relies on their labor. It's part of how they run the facility, right? So cleaning and laundry and whatever's happening in the kitchen is primarily done by people who are held inside. And that's the same with any prison or jail.
1: Yeah, so it's essentially slave labor, and we've dealt with that a lot on this program in so many ways. A dollar a day for at least an 8-hour day, and essentially they're buying things that are strategic to their being able to eat and just to live, the fundamentals of having underwear, toilet paper, and the like. It's so cruel, it's so outrageous. And this young man that you were just referring to a moment ago, how old is he now?
0: I think he's 27 or 28.
1: And he's been here how many years now?
0: He's been here 10 years. He's
1: 10
0: 10 years.
1: years.
0: He has a daughter, and that's just his love. His he just I went to visit him one day, and he had recently had a visit from his daughter, and he was just over the moon happy that he got to see her. And now she's visiting her grandparents, and on their farm, and he's just so happy that she's with his parents and gets to spend the summer on the farm. So,
1: And of course, there's no crime or anything involved in his being held as a detainee. He is a
0: no.
1: working person.
0: People are held in ICE detention because they're suspected of violating immigration law. That's why people are held in ICE detention.
1: And by the way, how many people are in roughly in Delaney Hall now?
0: We're not entirely sure. We haven't gotten any numbers within the last couple of weeks. It had gone down to about 500. They were moving people around the facility, but then it went back up again to like 750 or so, right before the hunger strike. But we don't know, the hunger and labor strike, but we're not sure. But it hovers anywhere between 850 generally and 950.
1: And just give us a little bit of an idea of what this daughter and what the family of this man whom you've dealt with, what they are experiencing. So it's a community that they're destroying. It's a life, it's a community. And I say they, and this is the MAGAistic opportunistic building career on a process of xenophobia, which is old and ugly and unfortunately rooted in xenophobia and racism in this country and hasn't been pulled out root and branch, as we say in the legal profession. So what's his family going through emotionally and otherwise during his incarceration?
0: Well, all all immigration.

0: All incarceration is family separation. So we've torn apart a family. He has not been able to see his daughter except for a couple of times since he's been in detention. He sees his other family sporadically. So yeah, he's he was a part of a community. He was working at a job. His boss calls him, or he calls his boss. He's in touch with his old boss, who will ask him if he's coming back to work when he gets out. Supposedly he says he's holding his job for him.
1: Aww.
0: So kind of tells you the type of person that he is and what a good worker he is. And I can just tell what a kind-hearted person he is too.
1: And tell us about the hunger strike. What do you know of how it started, and how is it progressing, and the specific demands relevant to the hunger strike of what now are not everybody's engaged in the hunger strike, but I'm sure they're suffering the consequences from the federal authorities no matter what. And we're talking about upwards of 700 people now. So talk about the demands of the hunger strike, and how long have they, most of them that are on strike, been on strike now?
0: Yeah, the strike began a week ago Friday, but it's important to put this into context because we became aware of people organizing inside at the end of January. There was a letter that came out, and the letter was written for Senator Cory Booker. He was supposed to come, he did come for an oversight visit, but during that oversight visit, he was supposed to come and see certain people inside. And certain people inside a certain unit. And those folks got together and they wrote a letter for him and had 25 people from that unit sign it. And then he did not come. He did not go to that unit and they did not get to see him. So they managed to get the letter out and we published it. Unfortunately, it didn't get that much traction or that much
1: Well,
0: attention.
1: let's give it that traction now. What was the
0: Yeah.
1: thrust of the letter, and what were the demands or concerns that were raised within it?
0: The letter was really more trying to explain to somebody what the predicament that they were in, right? So it started off actually with an apology for how they entered the country. But explained that this is what they had to do because of the conditions in their birth countries, and then it talked a lot about it talked about the process and how there was no justice basically because of the number of cases that each judge hears. It talked about how people were being threatened with being sent to third party countries that they had no connection to. It talked about the lack of complete lack of due process. It talked about the conditions inside a little bit, but it talked about the other people that they knew inside and how they were suffering. It talked about the people who had disabilities of some sort, who were elderly, or had various medical conditions who they were concerned for that shouldn't be in detention. So they were talking about how other people were treated too, and asking for just treatment for them.
1: Oh, wow.
0: So it was really a remarkable letter. And then they sent a second letter. They sent a second letter, and this letter was signed by almost 300 people. And that means that they were able to organize not just inside of one unit, but across units. And it was signed by the men and the women. So they managed to get this letter circulated throughout the jail, across units, and these are secure units, and kept it a secret, and managed to get it out. So I think that shows an extraordinary amount of skill to be able to do that, and organizing capacity. And then one of the wives of the men inside, she organized a rally outside the facility the day that the hunger strike started, the hunger and labor strike started. And she she had other family members come and tell their stories and bring pictures. So humanizing the people inside, which was really wonderful. While they were doing that, men from inside Delaney Hall called out to announce that they were starting their labor and hunger strike. So that's how it began.
1: Wow. And I imagine that a number of health conditions have already arisen, and you've mentioned that they are subject to retaliation. I'm sure there are people that have, whether they've been beaten or threatened politically further, also have suffered other consequences. So has there been, aside from the apologist from ICE and the federal government by virtue of the publicity that you've helped along with your community residents and other people from Pax Christi and stuff who've been there daily, you've gotten some attention and now it's become a national issue. Is there any decipherable improvement or granting of any of the demands of ICE or the federal government? And by the way, are they also calling for the abolition of ICE, or that's, I guess, what we have to do?
0: Yeah, I mean, the demands of the people inside are that they wanted to meet with Mikey Sherrill. They wanted to make sure that the people who were infirm, the very old, the very young, and the people who had medical conditions, that those folks were released, and then that everyone be free. So the demands are really to be heard and for their freedom.
1: Absolutely.
0: Which is very different than a lot of what typically activists on the outside ask for. You know, we talk about closing facilities and abolishing ICE, and you know what they want is freedom, and I think that's what we all want.
1: Yeah.
0: But how to get there? We're seeing.
1: How many weeks have you been going there, or months? I should say. You've lost count.
0: I've gone to Delaney Hall in the past because it has been used as an immigrant detention center previously under the Obama administration. It was opened as an ICE detention facility. So I did a lot of work there then. But recently, after it reopened, or actually right before it reopened, a friend of mine, Terry Seuss, she's like, we have to go down there. We have to try to convince the employees not to work there, and how terrible it would be, and how morally unconscionable it would be to, you know, lock up your neighbors. She went down with a flyer called A Call to Conscience, and it listed all the ways, all the different religions and what they taught about welcoming immigrants. And that was the end of April of last year. And I joined her a few days later. So I've been going down there since May 2nd of last year.
1: Kathy O'Leary, unfortunately, we have too little time for this particular segment, but I know you're coming back because we have to continue these stories, and we have to continue the stories with the recognition that we are talking about individuals' lives and people, despite the fact that they are in the most gruesome of circumstances, whether they are beaten, whether they are put in solitary, they are confined for being what? Workers, forced to immigrate very often from their countries due to the kind of conditions that countries like ours manufacture and place on their home, in their home countries. So we who listen to this program, at this point, what can we do as advocates to argue that the workers who contribute to our communities are being criminalized? They're used as political targets. How do we, what do we need to do to support the work that you and your fellow people from Pax Christi, the community, and more and more people who are getting involved and coming to Delaney Hall to shut it down, abolish ICE, but specifically, what do the hunger strikers want us to do, and you be their voice right now so that we can support and free them all?
0: Yeah. Well, first of all, you can find out, it's a if you go to lahuelga.com, lahuelga.com.
1: La Huelga, people should know that's the strike. Huelga. Yes. Lahuelga.com.
0: /comunicado. And that's only with one M for all us English speakers. Comunicado. You can see the most recent letter and the other letters that have, actually there's three letters now that have been released from Delaney Hall. You can read all the letters and read their demands, and please share those. It's really important that we hear their words and we uplift their voices. It's important that we stop tuning in to the violence and of what's going on outside, because that's a reflection of the violence inside. What ICE, the way ICE is brutalizing the people outside is exactly the way they're brutalizing the people inside, and the way they're brutalizing people in the community when the cameras aren't there. So please uplift the stories of the people inside. And you can go to Pax Christi NJ. That's our Instagram page, and you can find links there for where you can donate. You can donate to the grocery store gift card fund, the commissary fund, and we just have a legal fund that I have to put up there too. And then we have a link tree that has a list of GoFundMes for the families inside, and you can read a little bit about their stories too.
1: Beautiful.
0: But please give directly to the families whenever possible. Direct financial support to the families is the most important thing that we can do.
1: So definitely go to the Pax Christi NJ, New Jersey, website, and you'll get this information, contribute what you can. And then, as I said, we've got to free them all. Kathy O'Leary, you're definitely going to come back and give us an update until we do free them all. And we've been speaking with the beautiful Kathy O'Leary of Pax Christi, New Jersey, about the hunger strike at Delaney Hall and the growing movement to insist hands off our sibling immigrant workers and families. And I say, abolish ICE. Workers of the world, unite, and we unite with you. Kathy, thank you for joining us and for your steadfast commitment to immigrant rights and human dignity and human rights. This is an issue of fundamental moral, political, and economic human rights for our immigrant siblings. Kathy, thank you.
0: Thank you.
1: Well, we are going to move on quickly because we have another critical issue. As immigrant families fight for justice here at home, people around the world continue to struggle against policies that deny them the ability to live with dignity and self-determination. And on our next segment, Cuba's Foreign Minister Bruno Rodriguez Perilla speaks directly to the international community to end the deadly U.S. blockade and sanctions, and calling for Cuba to be allowed to live, develop, and flourish in peace, for self-determination, for sovereignty. Hey, Trump. Hey, Rubio. No to gunboat diplomacy. Let's listen.
2: Thank you. Thank you. Good evening, dear friends, colleagues. I was sharp, waiting for the green light, but I'm amazing about the level of attendance of this meeting. I really appreciate your attendance and your courageous in the midst of this very slanderous crusade, very witch hunt just launched against the progressive movement, against the social movement. You can count on our full loyalty to the special bonds between the American people and the Cuban people for the sake of the American people and the Cuban people. Dear friends of the solidarity movement with Cuba in the U.S., thank you. Thank you very much. My deepest gratitude to each and every one of you and to the vast international movement that you represent for your persistent, tireless, and victorious solidarity with the Cuban people. Cuba is currently facing one of the most serious junctures in its contemporary history. The threat of a military aggression against Cuba has been escalating in the course of this year to a very dangerous levels. The economic warfare imposed since decades has been strengthened during the last few months in an unprecedented way with even more aggressive and ruthless measures. The U.S. government efforts to completely disconnect Cuba from the global economy have intensified and have been brutally deprived the country from fuel supplies since January this year or even before. The cost for the economy and the country's performance has been huge and cross-cutting. It has impacted power generation, public transportation, hospital services, industry, food production, transportation, and distribution of supplies for people's consumption, the availability of drinking water, public utilities, and virtually all spheres of life. Added to this are the threats and coercion against companies, banks, shipping companies, and any other entity that have commercial or relations with or investments in the Cuban economy. They have caused severe of these companies to adopt the decision to put an end to their commercial relations with Cuba, with the consistent additional damage to the economy and to the life of the Cubans. This is a coldly calculated aggression that takes advantage of the well-known limitations of the Cuban economy, given its condition as a developing country with scarce major natural resources and subjected for almost 70 years to an economic blockade that restricts access to financial revenues, markets, and technology. It's a plan to bring about an induced humanitarian crisis. The U.S. government insists on saying that the Cuban government is to blame for the economic problems that Cuba faces and denies the destructive effect of its aggression. The U.S. government a few weeks ago announced the promise of humanitarian aid that is worth $100 million, a figure that stands in contrast with the billions and billions of dollars in damages caused every year by the policy of economic coercion. We will wait and see it truly materialize and how Cuba accept this offer if it is a truly humanitarian aid without tricks or political opportunism and despite the cynicism that accompanies the offer. The U.S. government has said it wishes the reception and distribution of the material aid to be carried out by the Catholic Church, and we have no objections with the participation on this humanitarian process by the Catholic Church or Protestant Church in our country. We have absolutely no objections as we accumulate a long experience of working with Christian churches in humanitarian works. But the only effective assistance that the U.S. government could provide to the noble people of Cuba at this time or at any other time would be to de-escalate the energy, economic, commercial, and financial blockade measures which have been strengthened as never before in recent months and are severely affecting all sectors of the Cuban economy and society, every Cuban family. Just consider, they offer a humanitarian aid of $100 million. But the damages caused by the implementation of the blockade for 5 days, only 5 days, less than a week, is equivalent to $100 million. A similar in fuel would be enough to generate power. $100 million for fuel would be enough to generate power for only 15 days with a limited consumption level. The pretext wielded by the U.S. to justify its increasing aggressiveness are diverse, and none of them will stand an honest scrutiny. Cuba does not threaten, nor does it pose any threat to the United States. There are no foreign military bases in Cuba or any foreign forces acting against the U.S. from our territory. The only exception is the illegal presence of the U.S. naval base in Guantanamo, against the will and the national sovereignty and the territorial integrity of the Republic of Cuba. It's immoral to claim that the danger of a humanitarian crisis could become a threat that would justify a military aggression or an economic warfare when it is very well known that the crisis is being induced precisely by the U.S. government itself in a deliberated design. It's cynical, totally cynical, to claim that this crisis is a result of the alleged incompetence of the Cuban government or the evils inherent to the socialist economic model. Given the lack of sustainable arguments, on May 20 last, the U.S. government formalized a criminal indictment against Army General Raul Castro Ruz, leader of the Cuban Revolution, which lacks every legal or moral ground. It's an immoral effort to state the argument that would serve as a pretext to carry out a military and irresponsible action against Cuba. Dear sisters and brothers, Cuba is neither an unusual nor an extraordinary threat to the U.S. security, as is claimed in the executive orders signed by President Trump on January 29th and on May 1st this year, which is a deliberate lie. It's a totally slanderous. It's a ridiculous. This a consideration of the tiny island of Cuba could be a threat to the national security of this nuclear superpower. Is my country, is Cuba, the nation that is being threatened and under attack? In a radio interview on January 8 last, the President of the United States said, "Well, I don't think we can put much more pressure than entering there and destroying everything." The President had been asked if he would apply additional economic pressure measures against Cuba, and he recognized that the U.S. had almost completely exhausted its arsenal and that the only thing left was to enter and destroy everything. No one should have any doubts about the determination of the Cuban people to defend their sovereignty, their independence, and their self-determination.

0: If the most reactionary sectors, neoconservative, neo-fascist sectors of the U.S. extreme right prevail in their aggressive approach, they will find a united people ready to confront any aggression against our homeland. We are not naive. A military aggression could have unpredictable consequences for the region and for Cuba in particular. It's our desire to prevent a humanitarian catastrophe, the shedding of blood, and the death of both our compatriots and American youth. Should a military action take place, the warmongering zeal of the current neo-fascists in the White House will clash with the resolve, preparedness, and tradition of a soul of the Cuban people. And anyone would wonder what justification could the U.S. government of this nuclear superpower possibly have for such a barbaric, brutal, crude, and uncivilized act? What excuses could be made to justify dozens or thousands of deaths and bring about destruction and suffering? What could be the goal? What would happen next? What impact would a military adventure of this nature have on the destabilization of the region, damaging the main trade and air routes that supply the eastern part of the United States? Could this be intended to murder hundreds of thousands of Cubans and bring about the destruction of the country? Could this pursue to create a situation of lawlessness, misery, disease, and unpredictable calamities? Who would benefit from such a situation, which we are sure will not occur because Cuba has the capacity to prevent it, to thwart it, and effectively defend its independence, sovereignty, and self-determination? This poses a great dilemma for the entire international community. In the face of these actions, no state will be able to act in a sovereign and independent manner or exercise the sovereignty on its of its people. No state will be able to consider that the only sphere of application within its territory is its national laws. No state will be able to defend the concept that only its national courts will have jurisdiction over its own affairs, unless they take a stand today in favor of justice, in favor of Cuba. The tightening of the blockade over the past 10 years has obviously had an impact in terms of social and humanitarian consequences and on our economic performance. Since 2019, with the introduction of 243 new coercive measures, the U.S. government has made increased efforts to deprive Cuba from its supplies, including fuel supplies, during the summer of the year 2020. This is an act of war. This is not acceptable. This is not possible in a situation of peace. It's an act of war. It's equivalent to a naval blockade. It's an action that causes extraordinary harm to our people and to every Cuban family, and that is also having a very serious impact on our economy. In fact, it started to affect us from early on when the U.S. military commanders began to pursue, interdict, and confiscate foreign oil tankers in the Caribbean and beyond. It's known that Cuba cannot, for the time being, produce all the crude oil or fuel required to sustain the life of the people and our economy. Cuba needs to import fuel in the exercise of an internationally recognized right to freedom of trade and navigation. When the U.S. pursues fuel, it not only stops a vessel or harms a supplier, a shipping company, or an insuring company. It halts transportations in Cuba, affects medical services, health services, the life of millions and millions of people. It harms our children, the elderly, the ill, and does so with an attempt to sow despair. This is an unprecedented situation in a world in which a superpower abuses on a customary basis its capacity to impose on virtually all states the prohibition to act in a sovereign manner, and in the case of Cuba, it bans the exports of its own domestic products to any country it wants and prohibits the U.S. citizens from visiting Cuba. This is not only a criminal attack against Cuba, but also against the sovereign prerogative of states. It's an unacceptable act of intimidation against any country. The brutally reinforced blockade has a devastating and incalculable impact on the daily life of the Cuban people. Is an act of genocide and a collective punishment that causes extraordinary humanitarian harm, suffering, deprivations, and extreme hardships to Cuban families. The energy blockade has had an impact on power generation, which has led to prolonged power outages, difficulties in water pumping, and disruptions in the supply of LPG. The production and distribution of food, goods, and services, transportation, and medical services are affected in the life of millions of people are disrupted. Currently, the infant mortality rate in Cuba has doubled. At the end of the year 2025, it stood at 9.9 deaths per 1,000 live births. Similarly, the survival rate for children suffering from cancer dropped from 85% to 65%. Around 100,000 patients, including 12,000 children, are awaiting surgery. It's critical, this figure, because the duplication of the mortality, the infant mortality rate, means newborn children dying. Creating shortages, deprivations, and complete suffocation to provoke a social situation that would lead to the overthrow of the Cuban Revolution has always been the true purpose of the United States' hostility and perverse policy towards Cuba. The consequences are not as severe for Cuba as they would likely be for the vast majority of nations, precisely because of the orderly, human-centered nature and social justice of our socialist, socio-economic and political model. It's remarkable to see how Cuban families have adapted to these critical circumstances and how our people, in a creative, innovative, resilient, and steadfast manner, yet at the same time optimistic and cheerful, face the consequences. Some wonder how long could Cuba withstand the energy blockade or the current conditions. The answer is to be found in our public squares and the streets across the entire nation. Our people are fully determined to overcome these challenges and move forward, even in the worst case scenarios. In Cuba, we produce nearly half of the oil that we consume, and we are able to refine using a new Cuban technology. It's an important technological recent success. In the planet, these minerals are critical. We have sufficient arable land, competitive, but what is most important is the people, the Cuban people, which are the key actors of the Cuban revolution, key actors of the Cuban truly democratic system. Under the current threatening circumstances, the government has not remained idle. It has updated and relaxed regulations for direct foreign investments. New opportunities have been opened for Cubans residing in the U.S. or abroad to participate in our social economic development program. Priority has been given to speed up the transformation of the energy matrix in our country through important investments in photovoltaic solar energy sources, for which we are receiving invaluable assistance from friendly countries. We are promoting the production of foodstuff to achieve food sovereignty by improving our financial and banking systems, always trying to reduce and mitigate the existing social inequalities without renouncing the fraternal assistance and cooperation with other countries, which is a Cuban fundamental tradition laid by Commander-in-Chief Fidel Castro Ruz. The blockade is not the only form of aggression. With a tolerance and impunity, violent and terrorist acts are being perpetrated from the U.S. territory against Cuba up to now. There is a continued instigation to violence and sedition. This also accompanied by a government multimillion program that supports a cognitive warfare against the Cuban people. According to social media, the two most frequent trending topics are the U.S. blockade and solidarity with Cuba, which reinforce the same narrative. Cuba is a state under harassment.
1: Well, I'm sorry for that incompletion of the plea to lift the blockade, to let Cuba live, to let it flourish, to let it develop, to respect sovereignty, self-determination. But our time has just about run, and you've been listening to Cuban Foreign Minister Bruno Rodriguez Varela on the deadly, deadly impact of the U.S. blockade and sanctions against Cuba. The plea, let Cuba live, for building bridges, not walls. I'm Mimi Rosenberg, saying that together we stay engaged and beat back the fascist attack, gun blow diplomacy, lift the blockade, take Cuba off the state-sponsored terrorist list, put the U.S. on Until next time, keep building the bridges of peace and justice, labor solidarity, and human rights. I'm Mimi Rosenberg. Thank you for listening, and we will continue to support and work.
2: Greetings, good people. May the peace which dwells in earth, heaven, and interspaces, may the peace which dwells in fire, water, and other elements, may the peace which dwells in plants, herbs, and forests, may the peace which dwells in the hearts of men

0: 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Peace and love, good people.
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I'm your host for the evening, Black Ink. And this is the first day of June, which will be approaching the summer solstice, I believe, soon. And I think the aliens are coming. At least that's what they, they propping up it as to be. I wouldn't be too sure about that. You know, you believe what you want, but, you know, some of us in the mindset of it's not all what it's cracked up to be. They're going to play to your beliefs and things, but certain passages and certain books refer to these things.